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Warm Springs and KWSO listeners, Samayan can hear at KWSO. We got a couple happy birthday shout-outs to give here today. Just want to give a happy birthday to Alasia Madrano. This comes from your mom, who says she loves you very much and just wanted to wish you a happy birthday on your special day. And now, want to give a special happy birthday shout-out to Perry Isidore. This comes from your grandma, who also wanted to wish you a great happy birthday on your special day. And again, happy birthday again, Perry, from your dad, who wanted to give you a happy birthday shout-out on your awesome day. Best of luck out there. Enjoy today. And a special happy birthday to Lorianne Scott. This comes from love from your mother, who just also wanted to wish you happy birthday. And from all of us here at KWSO to you three, happy birthday. Enjoy life to the fullest. Live out this night and see that, hey, I lived another year and today is a great day to have a birthday. And now, please enjoy this happy birthday song by Midnight Express here on KWSO.

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0: 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Thank you, Northern Creek.
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0: Hey there, Warm Springs and KWSO listeners. Samayak in here at KWSO giving you your evening community calendar. The time is now 6:22, about to be 6:23 here in a couple seconds. There we go. All right, let's get right into it. The agency district meeting is scheduled for tomorrow, has been rescheduled actually, to Monday, August 24th. Again, the agency district meeting scheduled for tomorrow has been rescheduled to Monday, August 24th. The annual Wings Invitational Youth Track Meet has also been rescheduled to Tuesday, August 18th, not 13th, 18th. Again, the annual Wings Invitational Youth Track Meet has been rescheduled to Tuesday, August 18th. Warm Springs Culture and Heritage is hosting Camp Naimuma this week at the Agency Longhouse. OMSI will be doing a presentation. Oh, they did a presentation today. If your child needed a ride, that happened earlier today. Let us see what else we got here on our community calendar. Let us go right on through. Let us see. Hopefully you're all having a great Monday today. It's a little smoky out there. A lot of smoke earlier we saw. I was like, whoa. I was a little blown away. But now back on to business here. Let us see here. The Confederate Tribes of Warm Springs is advertising vacancies on three boards, one position on the credit board, one position on the Cannabis Regulatory Commission, and two positions on the Warm Springs Local Housing Authority Board of Commissioners. Interested applicants should submit a letter of interest, resume, and signed criminal and credit background check form to the Office of the Secretary Treasurer at the Tribal Administration Building. The deadline was 5 p.m. today. Warm Springs Community Health's next mobile medical clinic will be tomorrow from noon to 2 at the Blue Supportive Housing Area known as Smurfville near the trailer court. At the mobile medical clinics, patients can be seen for medical problems, medications, STI tests, and, with an appointment, medical procedures. Walk-ins and scheduled appointments with Reneva Dowdy, Dr. Fry, and Nurse Shirley are available. You can call 541-553-2352 for more information. ECE roundups at the Warm Springs Health and Wellness Center are coming up this Thursday. These physicals also include medical, dental, and optometry clinics for Head Start and ECE kids who will be free or four on or by September 1st. Appointments are required. You can call 541-553-2610 to schedule. 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Take care out there.
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God before us, to those that stand and serve this great country. Equivalent to the national anthem on our way to be honored at Eagle Step.

0: you know.
1: Today is August 10th. On this day in 1846, the Smithsonian Institution was chartered by the U.S. Congress. 1948, on ABC, Candid Camera made its TV debut. The original title was Candid Microphone. In 1988, President Reagan signed a measure that provided $20,000 payments to Japanese Americans who were interned by the U.S. government during World War II. A look at a local happening on this day in the past is coming up in just a moment.
2: 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District information can be found at the district's website at jcsd.k12.or.us. There you can find calendar information, links to each school in 509J, school board agendas and meeting dates, resources for families, including academic and community resources. Jefferson County Community Learning Center, also known as the 21st Century Program. Power School, transportation, school menus, and more are available at their website, again, jcsd.k12.or.us. And now back to On This Day in Local History from the Jefferson County School District 509J here on KWSO.
1: This is a look at issues brought before the Warm Springs Tribal Council on this day in 1970. Two architects were present to meet with the council. We have been working on the plans for the 90-room vacation resort and 9-hole golf course. It will be located about a mile from Kaneda, and if all goes as planned, you will have a very unique vacation resort. There will be 3-story rooms overlooking the valley. It includes a pool and dining room areas on the deck. It will have conference rooms, a banquet room, and first-class dining. It's all air-conditioned. The job is just about ready to go to contractors and will be completed in the spring of 1972. The need for a cocktail lounge and the sale of alcohol at the resort was discussed. The chairman reminded the council of a deal made by President Eisenhower in which tribes may sell liquor provided they pass an ordinance. The cost of drinks at the resort will be high. The Wasco chief shared a few words. Our tribe is growing so fast in social development. To me, there are two generations, the old and the young. We learn the Indian ways. We could go on living that way. But our children and grandchildren are hamburger and store people. We are trying to figure out ways for the survival of the people on our reservation, and we want to remain a people together as one. So what do other people like? Some people are used to having drinks with meals and appetizers before they eat. So we will give these types of people these things at Kaneda and they will pay for it. The council went on to discuss all of the plans for the Phase 2 of Kaneda. August 10th, 1970.
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5: This is Think Out Loud on OPB. I'm Jeff Norcross, in for Dave Miller. 2 years ago, 140,000 birds died in the Klamath National Wildlife Refuge Complex that straddles the Oregon-California border. It was an avian botulism outbreak that took the birds. And it's happening again. Conservation groups say conditions are ripe for a botulism outbreak to kill even more migratory birds, and they're asking the federal government to release more water into the system to prevent this. Teresa Wicks is a biologist with the Bird Alliance of Oregon, and she joins us now. Teresa, welcome to Think Out Loud.
6: Thanks. Happy to be here.
5: Can you set the scene for us first? What kinds of birds are there in the refuge? What kinds of species? How many of them?
6: How many species is a potentially loaded question. So this time of year, it's an interesting time of year because for some species of birds, like shorebird species, this is when migration starts. So we have a mix of various grebe species, duck species, and a handful of shorebird species that nest here. And now we're also starting to see the arrival of migrant shorebird species. So there are probably a dozen waterfowl species, and waterbird wise, there are probably another 7 to 10 species, and then you add in shorebirds and pelicans, and it gets complicated pretty fast, and it depends a little bit on where you are in the basin.
5: Okay, so lots of different birds there for lots of different reasons. I get that.
6: Yep.
5: What is it about this place that makes it important, and why is it a good place for them to be?
6: Yeah, so it's really interesting because if you look at a map of the Pacific Flyway, which is essentially the region between the Rocky Mountains and the Pacific Ocean, a lot of the birds that are migrating east of the Cascades, especially waterbirds, at some point in their journey seem to stop in the Klamath Basin. And in part, that's because of its position in the basin. So it's pretty well situated between other water bodies that birds can stop over and forage in. But it also, so historically, had about 300,000 acres of wetlands in it. From a species perspective, they have that generational connection to the place. So the basin is just a place that birds have stopped for generations and generations. Some of what we see is that importance because it has always been important. And some of what we see is that it is often one of the only places with water between other stopover sites where birds can refuel.
5: Mm. So there aren't a lot of other water options for the migrating birds. I get that. So what is happening there now that concerns you?
6: Yeah, so the first thing to note is that botulism is a naturally occurring in our Oregon soils and soils across most of the globe. And so the background level of botulism has always been something that might kill a few birds, but it doesn't produce large die-offs. 2020 was the first year we saw a large die-off happen in the Klamath Basin, and that killed 60,000 birds. And then 2024, we had another large die-off that, as you mentioned, that killed 140,000 or more birds. And so this year, 2 years later, we're seeing botulism. The refuge is picking up around 150 dead birds a day, which for this time of year is high. So when botulism outbreaks happen, historically, they would start later in the year, typically after this year's baby birds have fledged or are able to move on. This year, it's starting pretty early. We still have baby grebes that are hatching and ducks on nests because the conditions have been good for an extended breeding season. So we have this, it's almost a trifecta of low water conditions to encourage more breeding, you know, and birds are starting to arrive to molt. And the water levels are now dropping to where the botulism can start to reproduce and start that botulism cycle. So the potential for a really large die-off is there.
5: So if I'm hearing you correctly, the botulism is there naturally, but water, yes, when there's enough of it, acts as kind of a protective layer between the pathogen and the birds?
6: Yeah, so the botulism tends to thrive most in shallow water, so like less than 3 inches, and stagnant water. So it needs it to be warm, stagnant, low oxygen, and then typically that means also not very deep. And so that's where the botulism, the bacterium can start to release spores. The spores are what get ingested by birds or insects that then, when they get botulism and other things eat them, it kind of creates that snowball cycle where the more things that are eating species that have been impacted by botulism, the more the botulism spreads.
5: Hmm. Okay, so what needs to happen?
6: So last year was a pretty good example of how water can be used to keep botulism from exploding like it has the potential to right now. So there was some botulism here last year. Tule Lake Irrigation District was able to work with the refuges to keep water moving into the area of Tule Lake where the botulism was happening, and they were able to keep that outbreak from expanding and becoming something really big. So this year, it's early enough in the botulism outbreak where there is potential to essentially reflood those exposed mud flat type areas. So areas where the botulism can thrive, getting more water into them would help to essentially suppress the ability of the botulism to persist this year.
5: Who is in charge? Who could make the decision to actually reflood those areas?
6: That is a really complicated question. My answer is going to be maybe unsatisfying, but I think it needs to be a collaborative effort between. So Bureau of Acclimation is the one that essentially says how much water is going to be diverted from Upper Clannis Lake for irrigation for the ag community and then also for the refuges. This year, they essentially lumped that together and just said, this is how much water is coming from the lake. And so the situation right now is that it needs to be a joint effort between Bureau of Reclamation, water users, and the tribes to figure out where that water can come from.
5: Do you get the sense that the current Bureau of Reclamation under this federal government is sensitive to the concerns that you're raising?
6: I had a conversation with the director for Region 10, and he seemed happy to have a conversation. I think he wants to be able to find a solution, so I think that people want there to be a solution. I think the solution is always hard to get to because it requires a collaborative effort. But outside of that brief conversation, we haven't received any notification about whether or not water is coming. But I think people are amenable to having the conversation.
5: If you're just tuning in, we're talking about a botulism outbreak among migratory birds in Southern Oregon and Northern California, and Teresa Wicks is a biologist with the Bird Alliance of Oregon. Teresa, you touched on this, and that is that in this part of the world where water is a scarce resource, there are a lot of stakeholders too. You mentioned wildlife, you mentioned agriculture, but also tribes get their allocations too, and I'm wondering how you balance all these needs for water in this place.
6: I mean, I think that right now what we're seeing is that the system is actually pretty out of balance. And that is why the botulism outbreaks have become such a problem. The sucker populations are not doing well in Upper Klamath Lake. But right now their prognosis is pretty bleak. And so I think the water quality issues in the rivers and the lake and the issues for the sucker populations and the botulism outbreaks are all signs to me that actually the system isn't being balanced very well. And I think there are some really interesting collaborative ideas to try to essentially bring the system back into a better balance. They're being generated from within the community, because I think people are starting to see that fighting, especially through courts and whatnot, rather than working together, isn't actually bringing the system into balance. It's not actually benefiting anybody. And I think there seems to be a pretty clear interest in the community to try to find some balance.
5: You mentioned you're losing 150 birds a day, and the die-off could exceed the one in 2024 when 140,000 birds died. I have to imagine there are ripple effects from this. It's not just bad news for the birds. Can you talk about how a die-off like that can affect the greater ecosystem?
6: Yeah, so we don't talk a lot about other species that potentially are impacted. So coyotes are a good example. Coyotes frequently scavenge the birds that die from botulism. We don't know for sure how they are impacted by the botulism. There is a pretty high risk that they could be impacted by it. But even the turkey vultures, ravens, other scavenger type birds whose job kind of is to help be nature's cleanup crew, they are impacted by botulism. So it expands out not just from the water birds, but out into other species that potentially are consuming them. And then from a flyway perspective, water birds and waterfowl in the Pacific flyway are declining throughout the flyway. And when we have these big outbreaks here, it doesn't just impact birds that are here, because the birds that are here, molting here, are birds that would have been nesting farther north and then potentially would have gone down to winter in the Central Valley or, down in Southern California or Mexico. And so you start to see these impacts on bird communities and avian ecology essentially throughout the entire flyway because of birds dying off here, if that makes sense.
5: Yeah, it does. Thank you for making those connections for me. And thank you for joining us on the program. I really appreciate you coming on.
6: Yeah, thanks for having me.
5: Teresa Wicks is a biologist with the Bird Alliance of Oregon. Coming up after a break, someone who may have the toughest job in Multnomah County. We talk to the new leader of the county's Homeless Services Department after a break.
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5: From the Gert Boyle studio at OPB, this is Think Out Loud. I'm Jeff Norcross. Multnomah County's Homeless Services Department is dealing with a lot right now. Homelessness in Oregon's largest county appears to be going up, while the budget for dealing with it is going down. It's also an election year, and homelessness will undoubtedly play into the governor's race in Oregon again. This is the environment that Nathaniel Vergao is stepping into. He is Multnomah County's new Homeless Services Department Director, and he joins us now. Nathaniel, welcome to Think Out Loud. Good to have you.
11: Thank you for having me.
5: You've been on the job for 3 months now. Any surprises?
11: No large surprises. I think, as I shared with you outside the studio this morning, it's been like drinking water from a high-pressure garden hose, but I pretty much expected that.
5: What's different from Los Angeles that you can see immediately?
11: The much of what I see is actually very similar. The circumstances that we're faced here in Multnomah County are similar to communities across the country right now, with budgets being slashed. We're all facing the end of the COVID era funding and the bubble that created with one-time funding that both required homeless services to pivot what they were doing in terms of emergency response and life-saving activities rather than just a rehousing system. But it also created a lot of opportunities for growth in what we were able to do. But that bubble has popped, and so we are on the downside of that. And, you know, nationally, we're seeing challenges with economies across the country, especially local governments. And so what we're seeing here is not unique.
5: Do you anticipate a time when we might see a federal infusion, federal support like we had during the pandemic?
11: Unfortunately, I don't see that in my crystal ball when I look in, but I'm certainly hopeful for it. And I think it's important. One of the things I've been trying to say in every interview is how important it is for the listeners out there to be involved and to be advocating with their elected officials, because funding for homeless services, as well as all of the upstream things that impact homelessness, are essential. And we're seeing budgets for education, for healthcare, all of the things that impact homelessness in the end are being slashed. And as a result, homelessness will, if we continue to cut especially, the impact is that homelessness will rise.
5: Your appointment was not unanimous. It was 3-2 in your favor. Do you feel like you have some convincing of the Multnomah County Board of Commissioners that you have to do?
11: I think in a role like mine, there's always convincing to do. Even if I had been approved unanimously, I would need to convince them on an ongoing basis that what I'm doing is adding value to the county. And most importantly, I think right now, it's ensuring that the voters understand what we're doing and the value of what we're doing. We're approaching the potential renewal of the Supportive Housing Services Tax, which, as your listeners will know.
5: We have a YouTube channel. It's okay.
11: Yeah. is a tax on high-income earners in the county that goes directly to pay for services and housing. And that will expire in 2030. And without the renewal of that, we're going to be in a lot of trouble. And so, you know, one of my key goals initially is focusing on accountability and being able to show the public what they're getting for those tax dollars and the essential nature of those funds.
5: I'm glad you mentioned the supportive housing tax, because you had something similar in Los Angeles. It was a half-cent sales tax in the county, and it funded things like affordable housing construction and services to support those who are experiencing homelessness. And I'm wondering about your experience with working with that tax in LA and what lessons you can take with you on operating with something similar here.
11: Well, I think there are two. One important difference that's important for listeners to understand is the tax in LA was a sales tax, and so it was paid for by every citizen who bought anything in the county. Here, the Supportive Housing Services Tax, as I said, is a tax on high-income earners, and so it's not impacting every resident of the county.
5: We just don't do sales tax here.
11: Right.
5: You may have noticed.
11: Absolutely, and I appreciate that.
5: Yeah. However,
11: it is, but it's not regressive in that fact, and so it's not actually impacting every resident of the county, just the high-income earners, and so it's not going to be felt by everybody. I mean, in terms of the lessons learned, I think it's important to have that base revenue locally that allows for flexibility that's not part of federal funding. There are a lot of restrictions on how federal funding can be used, and unfortunately right now there's also a lot of uncertainty of federal funding as well as state funding. And so having a durable revenue source locally to provide a base from which to work is really important. It's very challenging to plan large systems like homelessness response with one-time dollars that you're not sure will be there the following year. And so setting budgets for programs become exceptionally challenging when you're doing that year to year with potential significant variance.
5: And you're operating at a deficit right now. I think the last number I saw was a $67 million hole. Is that the latest number that I, do I have that right?
11: So yeah, we're not operating at a deficit. We actually received a cut of roughly $67 million. And so we are having to reduce services.
5: Okay. What services are you going to reduce?
11: Through a lengthy community budget process, the county as a whole came to a conclusion that the greatest value had to be placed on keeping people housed. So folks that had been housed through through the services here in the county, ensuring that they would be able to maintain that housing rather than being forced to return potentially to the streets or to shelters. And so in the end, the largest cuts are happening at the shelter system. And so that is informing a lot of the work that we need to do, which is focusing on ensuring that folks flowing through our system can do so as quickly as possible, because the less time that somebody has to spend in a shelter bed on their path to permanent housing, the more people can be served by each shelter bed.
5: It's interesting because California and Oregon are both in the Ninth U.S. Circuit, which for a long time operated under a federal ruling that said you can't enforce anti-camping ordinances if you don't provide enough shelter beds. And the Supreme Court effectively overturned that ruling a couple of years ago. But even with the cuts to shelters that you just laid out for me, do you still operating with that as a guiding principle? You just have to have shelter space.
11: Shelters is an essential part of the homelessness response system. I mean, I would be negligent to say otherwise. The impacts of unsheltered homelessness are vast. From on people's health, on their mental health, I forget exactly what the statistic is, but the life expectancy of somebody who's experienced unsheltered homelessness is dramatically lower than those who've never experienced that. And so, yes, a shelter is an integral part of the response system. However, we don't want to necessarily make all of our investments just in shelter. In New York City, for example, because New York has a right to shelter within the state constitution, the vast majority of their budget goes to shelter, leaving it exceptionally challenging there to actually pay for folks to access permanent housing. So folks end up in shelter for much longer stays, which also is not particularly healthy.
5: If you're just tuning in, we're talking to the new director of Multnomah County Homeless Services Department. Nathaniel Vergao has been on the job since early May, and before that, he worked for the Los Angeles Homeless Services Authority. We asked people, Nathaniel, on Facebook how they think Multnomah County should prioritize homeless services, and we got, as you might expect, a lot of comments. Finkbiter Donald said, psychological triage, then housing first. I'm a fairly sane non-drug addict who is homeless, and if I had that option almost 2 years ago, I would still have a home now. We had a number of comments that fell along those lines, and they point to housing first, just as a basic fundamental thing that you should provide as a priority. What is your feeling about that?
11: I agree with that, absolutely.
5: Permanent housing, I mean, complete permanent housing that people can live in forever.
11: Yes, there's a significant amount of stability that folks find as soon as they have a roof over their head and a door that they can lock and where they can feel safe and secure and know that it's not going to be taken away from them tomorrow. So yes, that is essential, but housing is not the only piece of that. There has to be services that accompany folks in housing as they move from either directly from the streets or through the shelter system. And that service, those services need to be tailored to the individual. And so we're doing a lot of work right now at the county of trying to integrate the services of mental health and substance use treatment better into our homelessness response. Part of the challenge with that is is quite frankly the health system in Oregon and the availability of those resources. But we're working collaboratively with HealthShare and other organizations, including our county departments, to better integrate services at all points of the shelter system, of the homelessness response system.
5: Yeah. Mayor Keith Wilson campaigned on ending unsheltered homelessness in Portland. You've been working closely with these systems in LA County for almost a decade, and now here in Portland, here you are. Do you view that goal as realistic?
11: Absolutely. We saw in through the investments in veteran homelessness that if you make priority investments and as a community, as a society, you deem valuable the people that you're going to be serving with those resources and therefore provide real pathways into permanent housing, you can have a dramatic impact. And so absolutely, if we as a community, if we as a state, if we as a country decided that we could no longer tolerate having our fellow citizens experience unsheltered homelessness, we could end it. We just, the federal government just found significant amounts of money to ensure that there's housing for National Guard in DC. And they're putting billions on the table for the war in Iran. If we took those billions and invested them in an appropriate housing market that balanced affordable housing, we absolutely could end homelessness.
5: It's an election year, and the homelessness problem will supercharge the state races. What is your sense of how committed Oregon's elected leaders are to helping you in your role?
11: I'm still learning that, I'll be honest with you. I've been on the job for 3 months and really been focused locally and ensuring that I get to meet the folks who are operating the programs here and ensuring that I understand how the system here in Multnomah County works. And so I've not spent enough yet time really learning our state electeds and their priorities. I think my experience is similar to my experience in California. It's always an exceptionally challenging balance to work through what the investments in particularly in housing and homelessness are going to be versus other other issues that also impact housing and homelessness.
5: Another comment on Facebook on how Multnomah County should prioritize homeless services. Carrie Sisung said, they need to be willing to go into recovery programs with education programs that give them the tools to become self-reliant. You can throw endless amounts of money into housing, but if they are not clean, sober, and mentally fit to handle the responsibility, it is pointless. Nathaniel, you spoke very clearly about the need for housing, but how about the commitment of your office to those programs, those recovery programs that Carrie mentioned?
11: Well, as I also just mentioned, that with Housing First, to do it appropriately, you have to include services. It's actually been shown through data over the years that setting barriers to housing of requiring sobriety or medication compliance just extends somebody's experience of homelessness. But I do think that it is essential to ensure that the access to treatment resources are available and integrated into the experience of service provision at housing programs.
5: What are some realistic expectations that Portlanders and residents of Multnomah County can have for the work from your office for the next few years?
11: Well, I've been telling everybody that my focus initially is on accountability, and that is on a multi-pronged approach. It is that we as a department have to be accountable to our service providers, that we can get contracts out to them in a timely fashion, that we can work collaboratively with them to address any issues that they're having, both in terms of service provision as well as how they're managing their contracts, that we're providing appropriate technical assistance and training. We need to ensure that we are holding our providers accountable to being appropriate stewards of public funding, that we are that they are providing services most efficiently and effectively as possible, and that collectively we as the system are accountable to our elected officials and the general public. As I said, as we move towards the SHS potential renewal, we need to be able to show the public that that the work that is happening, that the work is happening, that's having an impact, even though And I acknowledge this myself. It's hard to understand that on a day-to-day basis when you continue to see encampments at the end of your block or off the side of the MAX train as you're commuting to work. It's hard to understand that work is happening and that progress is being made when homelessness is still visible. But we've housed tens of thousands of folks, and that work is continuing.
5: Tens of thousands of folks since when?
11: Let me make sure I'm not getting the data wrong, but under the Supportive Housing Services funding, 10,468 households have been placed into housing region-wide through SHS funding, and more than 21,000 households have been prevented from experiencing homelessness.
5: Okay, thank you for those numbers. I have some more for you. The recent data that we have is Multnomah County reported 10,500 people experiencing homelessness in January of 2025. That's a 43% increase from the previous January. There are questions about how we count the homeless population, and we can get into that. But let's for the moment assume that that's accurate. Is the data surprising?
11: No, that is not surprising. As I said, we're seeing rents over the last 10 years have skyrocketed. Incomes have not kept pace. We're seeing an economy where being able to afford basics like food are becoming harder and harder for everybody, where gas is astronomical, and so commuting to work becomes challenging. So with constant pressures on folks, especially at the lower end of the economic spectrum, no, I'm not surprised to see that that folks are struggling and are eventually falling into homelessness.
5: There's been a lot of turnover in the county department, and it's a department in transition because there used to be a joint office between the county and the city. What do you see as your barriers or your challenges, I should say, in leading a new department that's really in a state of flux right now?
11: Yeah, I think that's one of my primary goals is to actually be here and be here for an extended period to be able to provide that stability. It's hard for any organization, especially going through the growth that the organization has gone through financially with the SHS funding, as well as the COVID funding, and have significant changes in leadership and even the placement of the work, moving from the city to the joint office to it becoming a county department. That much transition without executive leadership that is consistent makes the work exceptionally challenging. So, I plan to be here for an extended period to provide that stability. B, I think, again, the focus on accountability is essential. With budgets shrinking, we are going to have to figure out how to do more with less. And so being able to account for how we're spending every dollar is going to be essential to ensure that we are maximizing the use of every penny that we have. I think we're going to have to get creative and scrappy in the way that we look at providing services, so that we are doing everything in our power to meet folks where they are in their encampments, on the street corners, in our shelters, and that we are moving them as quickly as possible into housing and ensuring that they have the services they need to be successful in that housing.
5: Is there a community anywhere, either in the country or in the world, that you feel is doing it right, is balancing the services that are necessary, the permanent housing that is needed, and the very real concerns about budgets?
11: Yeah, Finland has really, from a national standpoint, taken on housing first as their approach, and has seen homelessness drop dramatically. And so I think there's a lot that could be learned there. We've seen some communities across the country get to functional zero around chronic homelessness and veteran homelessness. So yes, there are examples across the globe of countries that are addressing homelessness effectively.
5: Are there some benchmarks for success that you would like to hit soon that you can point to?
11: So we are currently working on key performance indicators for the homelessness system through I'm

0: And they are doing a similar exercise, and we're trying to make sure that those metrics align so that regardless of funding source, we're working towards the same goals. And those really are focused on reducing the length of shelter stays, improving the number of folks that we get into shelter who exit to permanent housing as opposed to exiting back to the streets or to unknown destinations because they leave in the middle of the night or leave in the morning and don't come back. Really wanting to make sure that we have strong engagements with participants so that we keep them engaged in the system and can make sure that they move into permanent housing. And also that once we get folks into housing, that we can help them retain that housing.
1: How did you get into this work? Why do you care about it?
0: I blame my parents. I grew up in a house that pride is not the right word, but inculcated in us the notion that with every ounce of privilege that one has a responsibility to give back. And while I did not grow up wealthy, my parents were very clear about the privileges that I had relative to other folks in our town and across the globe. And so I learned through the example of my parents that that service is important. And so that really shaped as I was going through college and thinking about what I was going to do, that had a tremendous impact. And my first real job out of college was working at an AIDS service organization in Boston. My goal had been to focus on reducing the impact of HIV and AIDS and reducing the spread. And this was the mid-90s. And ended up working in a program that provided rental assistance to people with HIV and saw in that how much of an impact housing had on the stability of one's life. It impacted the clients that we worked with. It impacted how they could access their medical care. At that time, there were a lot of medications that required refrigeration. And so if folks were going to lose their housing, they were going to lose their ability to continue their treatment regimens. And so housing became, it became clear that that was the bedrock for recovery and stability. And as I moved on to work in substance use and mental health treatment, the same thing. Housing and homelessness were essential in the recovery process. And so for the last 25 years, housing and homelessness has been my focus.
1: Well, Nathaniel, thank you for coming on the show and best of luck to you. What is going to be a challenging role. I appreciate you taking the time.
0: Thank you for giving me the opportunity.
1: Nathaniel Vergal is the new director of Multnomah County's Homeless Services Department. Coming up after a break, we'll hear more about the challenges and joys of making queer art. We talked to a gallery and creative space in Eugene that has been a gathering space for queer creatives for a few years now.
2: In 1855, the Bands of Middle Oregon signed a treaty that agreed to the relocation of their tribe. Back then, it was only the Warm Springs and Wasco's relocated to the Warm Springs Reservation. And in later years, the Paiutes also relocated to the reservation. Knowing your history is a better way to know your tribes.
3: Days of fishing and hunting are about over as a means of livelihood. The wild game is nearly all killed off. Their reservation is better for raising wild roots than anything else, for many of the kinds of roots these Indians gather grow in only rocky places, the prevailing feature of this reservation, said by Agent J.C. Lucky, speaking of the reservation of the Warm Springs, Wasco, and Paiute people. At the time, Warm Springs and Wasco Indians were the only natives relocated on the reservation after the Treaty of 1855 signing. Paiute bands at the time raided stock and fought settlers, other Indians, soldiers, and scouts in an effort to keep control of their ancestral lands. They were finally defeated by General George Crook after a two-year U.S. Army campaign. After internment at Fort Vancouver and on the Yakima Reservation, about 100 Paiutes asked to return to their longtime hunting grounds on the Warm Springs Reservation. The Indians here are willing for them to come, saying that this was in former years Oit's old hunting grounds, and he has a right to live here, said Warm Springs agent Alonzo Gesner. After a general council, the Warm Springs and Wasco people made a decision to welcome the Paiutes to the reservation, who started returning in 1879. This is our new home, where we are able to continue our traditional way of life.
2: This information was provided by the Museum at Warm Springs, educating the world about our tribe, preserving and sharing culture. Know Your Tribes on Warm Springs Community Radio, 91.9 FM, KWSO.
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1: This is Think Out Loud on OPB. I'm Jeff Norcross. The Hybrid Gallery is a space for all kinds of Eugene creatives. It's a performance space and art gallery that welcomes everybody to come in and make art, regardless of the form that takes or the bodies the artists inhabit. The gallery has diversified its offerings over the past few years, and last year they added a queer and trans figure drawing class. Geneva Vincent is the general manager for the Hybrid Gallery, and Mars Cantrell is an art instructor there, and he teaches that drawing class, and they both join us now from Eugene. Welcome to both of you. It's good to have you.
2: Hi, great to be here.
3: Yeah, thanks for having us.
1: Geneva, you're first. How did you get involved in the Hybrid?
3: Oh gosh, that is kind of a long story. I'll just give you the short version. Originally, okay. I had my art up there. A friend of mine had recommended to the gallerist that my art be shown there. So I had my art up there for about, I think, 6 months or so before I started working there in marketing. And then I kind of just, you know, stayed. It evolved, and I had a lot of passion for the space. So I'm really, really happy to be there. It's the dream job I did not know I was looking for.
1: What kind of art do you do when you're not, you know, doing the administrative stuff and running the gallery?
3: I do large scale abstract art, usually in acrylic and oil pastels.
1: Can you describe the space for me? Put me there. When I'm at the Hybrid, what do I see? What does it feel like?
3: Well, you're driving down a quiet, shady little residential street in the Wit, about a block or two off of the main drag. And if you're not familiar with Eugene, the Whitaker is a really vibrant, beautiful neighborhood with lots of public art and really great people. But as you're driving down this street, you see this really cool house that belongs to Ron LaFond, a local artist who you should go see his house if you have the chance. It's open every last Friday. His whole house is painted. And we are right next to it in a vibrantly painted building. We have Equano Coffee Roasters that rents the front part of the building. And they have also Brown Hornet Records right next to it. And then in the back, it's us, the Hybrid Gallery. We have, you enter into our retail space, which has lots of art from local artisans and recycled and upcycled clothing and vintage stuff and a bar. And then you enter into the hallway, and that's where the art starts. So we have a hallway where currently we have an exhibition up of instant Polaroids, and it's very, very cool. And then you keep going, and you go into the main gathering hall, and that's a really large room. It's set up with comfy booths and sofas and seating and lots of fun stuff to do, like art supplies and... oh gosh, board games. I forgot what they're called for a minute. Sorry about that. Lots of board games, art supplies, stuff to do. It's a great place to come and read, draw, paint, just hang out, body double. And then that room, we also usually have a show up. Right now we have a show with Santiago Uceda, a local illustrator.
1: Yeah, and there are lots of different activities and lots of different art that's being created in the space. Is there something that binds it all together? Is there a theme that runs through the art that's created at the Hybrid?
3: Not that binds the art together, but I would say that binds the people together. We are an inclusive community that is really just focused on creativity. So creativity is a guiding focus in the life of most of the people who go to the Hybrid Gallery. Whether that's their job, whether it's just their hobby, whether they just love to draw or knit or whatever.
1: As I mentioned, you had a little while ago pioneered new classes, the queer and trans figure drawing class. Why was that necessary?
3: Well, we really wanted to uplift marginalized bodies. We noticed in Eugene that there's a lot of figure drawing at some really great places, but it's all pretty normative bodies that are representative. So we wanted, we actually originally started with body positive figure drawing. So that's like plus size, disabled, anything, you know, out of the realm of normal was what we tried to uplift. And then Mars actually approached us and asked if he could turn one of our sessions into a queer and trans figure drawing. And we thought that was just the most fantastic idea and fit perfectly with our vision.
1: Mars, it sounds like you didn't have to do a lot of convincing, but what was your pitch for that class?
2: Used to run a queer and transgender drawing group in rural North Idaho, where I lived before I moved here and was or moved back to Eugene. I grew up here, and with running figure drawing, queer and trans figure drawing sessions at the Oregon Country Fair, someone who attended that session approached me and said, "You know, this is great. I would love to be doing this more regularly," asked me about if I knew there were similar classes in Eugene. I had just moved back to Eugene and didn't know if there were. So we were looking at classes around town and, you know, making sure we didn't reinvent the wheel, and found the body positive figure drawing class at the Hybrid Gallery. And after one of the sessions that we attended, just as artists, approached Geneva and approached the staff there and asked if we could, add another queer and trans figure drawing class to the body positive session. They were, really happy to collaborate with us. I think we had really similar visions, thinking about the ways that we can uplift marginalized bodies and, have a really wide variety of artists and models.
1: Yeah. You know, when you consider any kind of figure drawing for the human body, there are a lot of considerations around safety and comfort. And how is it different with queer and trans bodies and not normal bodies? What are the extra considerations that you need to bring into a class like that?
2: Yeah, absolutely. Part of it is making sure that it's a really supportive environment. I think of figure drawing. And think about our class in particular as one that's really a collaboration between the models and the artists. It really starts with understanding and making sure that the artist feels really supported and safe, and understanding that it is often a vulnerable thing to do, especially with people who have, non-normative bodies in a variety of different ways, to make sure that that is both supported and celebrated and also seen as a really normal part of just the wide array of human experience. We have all of our artists fill out an etiquette form to make sure that everyone's on the same page about being respectful to the model. And also I regularly check in with the model to make sure that they're feeling supported and safe, and that they have, that they're also feeling in control.
1: Has anybody created something in one of your classes that just blew you away or surprised you in some way?
2: I mean, certainly. We have a pretty large array of artists, something I think is really lovely about the queer community and about figure drawing in particular, is that it draws people from really broad ranges of experience. We have people who come regularly who have been figure drawing for 20 years, and people who it's their first time figure drawing and they wanted to come to a queer and trans event and try something new. I think I'm often really blown away by people who if this is their first ever figure drawing class, I'm always really impressed by the different ways that people are creating and seeing the model and bringing their own touch to the art that they're creating.
1: How do you find the models?
2: Yeah, mostly they find me. Mm-hmm. I've been really thrilled by the interest in modeling. We have a form of modeling a model interest form, like a Google Doc form that people fill out, and I have enough models to book me probably all the way through next year. And pretty regularly artists will come up to me after a class and ask if they could model, which is always really lovely.
1: If you're just tuning in, we're talking right now about a gallery in Eugene that is a safe space for transgender and queer artists to gather and create their work. We've been speaking with Mars Cantrell, who is an art instructor there, and we also have Geneva Vincent, who is the general manager for the Hybrid Gallery. Geneva, we've been zeroing in on this figure drawing class. Can you talk more about how it figures into the overall mission of the Hybrid Gallery?
3: Sure. So, as I think I mentioned before, the guiding principles of the Hybrid Gallery are just community and creativity. So when people approach me and they want to hold things in our space, if they fit those you know, those two things, we're pretty game to try it out usually. we have such a crazy wide variety of things happening, but they all go back to, you know, being creative in some way and building community in some way. We have like a jazz jam that happens. It's all about community. We have lots of art workshops and writing circles, especially a specifically queer safe space for writing and storytelling. I'm gonna forget so many things because we just do so much. But we have an open mic weekly every Wednesday that is community led and community focused. So our hosts are all local community volunteers who are creatives themselves. And it's a really beautiful space where we come together and uplift each other. There's no heckling allowed. it's all just really beautiful, vulnerable sharing. And probably one of my favorite events that we've had was called Unlovely. And it was a variety show focused on heartbreak. And even knowing what it was going to be about, the impact that it had on me at that night was just unlike anything I could have imagined. It was just this incredible experience of people coming together and sharing in whatever medium they use. There was a lot of poetry, there was music, there was comedy, there was all kinds of stuff, but it was just grief. And you were able to kind of feel and move through this grief with people collectively, and it was just gorgeous. So I think that event is one really perfect example of what we're trying to accomplish there.
1: Geneva, you're giving me the impression that you just take all comers, as long as they're coming to you in the spirit of creativity and inclusivity. But have you ever had to turn somebody away and just say, yeah, this isn't what we do here?
3: Yeah, there's definitely things that don't fit into our ethos. And I've also unfortunately booked a few things and then found out that the producers are problematic in some way in the community and had to unfortunately walk things back. But that's another thing we really value is the safety of our community. And I get to have those uncomfortable conversations sometimes, but it's always worth it.
1: Yeah. Mars Cantrell, I'd like to know what a space like the Hybrid Gallery means for you as an artist and as a trans man and as a member of the Eugene creative community.
2: Yeah, it means a lot to me. Something that I've really enjoyed is getting to meet so many people who have a similar interest to me. It's really fun. There are a lot of people who I, have met and met in other places and seen around town and gone to other events with and said, oh yeah, you're a familiar face. It's nice to see you here. And on the other end of that, I've encountered people through figure drawing and through other events I've been to at the Hybrid who, if we didn't have this shared interest in art and in drawing, that I probably would have never connected with. So it's really lovely to be able to build community both with people that I would kind of expect to see who are similar in age or in demographic to me, and also people who I would have maybe never encountered before but have something in common with and get to share space with them.
1: Well, Mars Cantrell and Geneva Vincent, it was great to hear about this space, and thank you so much for coming on the show.
3: Thank you for having us.
2: Thank you so much. It was a pleasure.
1: Geneva Vincent is the general manager of the Hybrid Gallery in Eugene, and Mars Cantrell is an art instructor there. Tomorrow on Think Out Loud, outdoor camps across Oregon have been severely impacted by poor air quality from wildfire smoke. Camps are being forced to move indoors or even cancel altogether. We'll hear from camp directors in eastern and central Oregon about how they're responding to the smoky air. Our production staff includes Malia Fass, Rolly Hernandez, Gemma DiCarlo, senior producer Allison Frost, and managing producer Shiraz Sadiq. Idrissa Guy is our summer intern. Naleen Silva and Layla Iz will engineer the show from the Gert Boyle studio. Our technical director is Stephen Cray, and our executive producer is Sage Van Wing. If you don't want to miss any of our shows, you can listen wherever you get your podcasts. Our nightly rebroadcast is at 8 p.m. Thank you for tuning in to Think Out Loud on OPB and KLCC. I'm Jeff Norcross. Have a great day.
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0: This is Our People and Mother Earth on KWSO with archival audio from a 2011 interview featuring Jake Frank interviewing his grandmother, Anna Clements.
1: I'm Anna Quipama Clements. My age is 76. Today's date is July 30th, 2011, located here at Warm Springs, Oregon. And Jake Frank is sitting across from me. He's my great-grandson.
2: My name is Jake Lauren Frank. I'm 11 years old, and we are here at Warm Springs, Oregon, and I'm sitting across from my great-grandmother. So tell me, when and where were you born?
1: I was born February 12th, 1935 at Somnasho, Oregon, at home.
2: Where did you grow up?
1: I grew up on our ranch at Somnasho, right middle of Somnasho, which was a ranch. We had cattle, horses, and farm ranching, and doing a lot of gardening at our ranch.
2: What was it like?
1: My parents on the ranch growing up, I remember, was when I was little, I grew up already knowing how to ride a horse. They put me on a horse right away, since we had a lot of horses and cattle. And we had to help with the ranching, watering horses, grazing the cattle, and helping our mother on chores. It was really where we had no inside plumbing, no restrooms. We had to go over the hill, little hill, to get our water. And wintertime, it was hard. There would be maybe deep snow, and we'd have to take two buckets to go get water. It was hard growing up those days. And my parents were always we had wood stoves, so our parents would have chores for us. They would chop the wood until we got older, when we would have to chop our own wood and then go out and get them. And also on our ranch, we had chickens. And my mother would, like I said, we had chores to do. We'd have to go out, feed the chickens, and collect the eggs. And we lived on those eggs. And maybe now and then they'd slaughter a beef for some meat. And that was part of what it was like at that early years, remembering.
0: That's Anna Clements being interviewed by her grandson, Jake Frank, as part of StoryCorps' visit to the Warm Springs in July of 2011. For KWSO's 40th anniversary this summer, we are featuring programming from our archives. 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
5: Welcome to Native America Calling. I'm Sean Spruce. It's a decisive week in Peggy Flanagan's candidacy for the U.S. Senate. She has to win the Minnesota primary tomorrow in a hotly contested race in order to face off in November. It's one of the closely watched primary races for Native American candidates. We'll hear about that and some other notable national, state, and tribal elections. That's all coming up right after the news.

0: This is National Native News. I'm Jill Freitas. Invasive European green crabs have swelled in population across southern Southeast Alaska since they were first detected in the region 4 years ago. In response, Ketchikan's local tribe recently petitioned the state to open a green crab sport fishery to manage the invasive spread. The request was denied, citing a lack of evidence that the invasive species has contributed to environmental changes. KRBD's Hunter Morrison reports.
1: The Ketchikan Indian community submitted the emergency petition to the state's Board of Fisheries in March, asking to reclassify European green crabs from a Class A to a Class B banned invasive species. This change would allow anybody to transport dead European green crabs for harvest or consumption. Currently, the invasive can only be possessed or transported for scientific or educational purposes by those with a special permit.
2: This isn't an issue that's going anywhere, and it seems to be largely ignored throughout much of the state.
1: That's Emily Halsell, a fisheries and wildlife biologist with Ketchikan's tribal government. The tribe has removed about 1,500 green crabs from Ketchikan beaches so far this year. In its petition to the state, the tribe cites the species' damaging impacts to the local ecosystem and economy. The adaptive critter can burrow and destroy eelgrass beds, which are nurseries for native species like Dungeness crabs and juvenile salmon.
2: So when these crabs come up and they tear up this critical marine habitat, there's cascading population effects.
1: The species was first detected in Alaska in 2022 on Annette Island, south of Ketchikan. They've since reached about 70 miles north, and the number of green crabs detected has increased. Halsell says they can reproduce two or three times a year and can lay up to 180,000 eggs each time. Halsell believes a change in how the crab is classified in Alaska and opening a sport fishery for them could help better manage their spread. Alaska's Fish and Game Commissioner Doug Vincent Lang, who denied the petition, says the state is determining how to best manage the invasive. A letter from his office states a lack of evidence that the invasive has contributed to changes in eelgrass habitat or caused changes in fishery populations.
3: I'm not opposed to the concept. I just think it needs to be fleshed out a little bit more. And I think it needs to be, you know, what does a fishery look like? What are the gear types that would be allowed? And what would happen with incidental harvest?
1: Regulations for Southeast Alaska won't be discussed by the region's Board of Fisheries until they meet again in 2028. Halsell, with Ketchikan's tribe, believes green crab management efforts need to be addressed sooner than that. Reporting in Ketchikan, I'm Hunter Morrison.
0: Public lands are especially important to tribal communities across Nevada, and a new report finds protecting those lands is also a top priority for the large majority of voters statewide. Suzanne Potter has the story.
4: Researchers aggregated multiple polls and found that most voters opposed the sale of public land and the rollback of environmental protections. The center's executive director, Aaron Weiss, points to the Colorado College Conservation in the West poll, which found that 82% of Nevada voters opposed the Trump administration's funding cuts to agencies such as the U.S. Forest Service and the National Park Service.
5: Public lands, waters, and wildlife as a motivating factor in how they vote is worth everyone across the political spectrum keeping in mind as we head into this election season.
4: Last year, proposals from Nevada Congressman Mark Amadei and Utah Senator Mike Lee to sell off public lands were abandoned after they drew a big backlash. I'm Suzanne Potter.
0: And I'm Jill Freitas.
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9: This is Native America Calling. I'm Sean Spruce. Voters will soon find out whether Minnesota Lieutenant Governor Peggy Flanagan's bid to become the first Native American woman elected to the U.S. Senate clears the primary election hurdle in a hotly contested race. It's one of many races with Native candidates that are coming into focus after a summer of primaries. Flanagan is Ojibwe and is one of the Native women candidates who are well represented in national and statewide races. She's considered the more progressive candidate in a primary that will be decided tomorrow. Today, we'll look at some key national and state races as the midterm election draws closer. Of course, listeners can join our discussion, too. Are you watching the progress of any Native candidates? Give us a call. Let us know. We're at 1-800-996-2848. That is also 1-800-99-NATIVE. Joining us from Fruitland, New Mexico is Jordan Bennett Begay, the digital news director for ICT News. She is Dene. Jordan, hello and welcome back to Native America Calling.
10: Hi, thanks for having me.
9: Great to have you, Jordan. Joining us from Wisconsin Dells, Wisconsin, is Amelia Schaefer. She is the North Central Bureau correspondent for ICT News and a Brothertown Indian Nation descendant. Amelia, you've been on the show too. Welcome back. Hello.
10: Hi, Akwai. Thanks for having me.
9: Absolutely. And also joining us today is Chris James. He is in Mesa, Arizona, where he is the president and CEO of the National Center for American Indian Enterprise Development. He is Eastern Band Cherokee. He's also been on the show before. Chris, welcome back and good morning.
11: Good morning.
9: Jordan, I want to begin with you. We all know there's a lot of attention right now on Peggy Flanagan and tomorrow's primary, but there are other Native candidates in national and state elections. What are some highlights and trends you're seeing this cycle?
10: Yeah, no, I'd love to give you guys the big picture. I mean, election's my favorite time of the year. So this year, that's the 2026 midterms, the big picture. We've been keeping a database of Native candidates along with Advanced Native Political Leadership. It's been a partnership we had for a few years, and we have this comprehensive database. But for right now, for this year, the numbers, so for the primary elections we had this year, we had 267 Native people run for office. And a lot of those chunk of those people are going into the general election. So far, and this is as of August 4th when our database was updated, we've had 151 Native candidates make it to the general election. So you'll see their name on, you know, the ticket in November. But across the board for the U.S. Congress and primaries, we had 25 people run for Congress. 9 of them so far have made it to the general election. And state legislature, this is a pretty remarkable number. State legislature, we had 121 Native people run for office, and right now 62 have made it into the next round. But again, we're still trying to update the database and are continuing to go forward. Okay. So that's the big picture.
9: Yeah, and those numbers are really impressive. Do you know, is that a record as compared to previous years?
10: I wouldn't say it's probably a record, at least as long as I've been with ICT in the last 9 years and keeping track of this database. Possibly is. I know we talked about, and like after this August primaries, looking at the numbers since we've been keeping track since 2018. And even Mark Trahant was the one who actually started this database back before ICT, before he revived it. And we just kept going with it. So it probably is. I mean, it's just really fascinating to see not only the representation, but even to culminate to like this year with big, like five big races that we're watching and Native women leading those races. It's pretty neat to see, right? I think representation is such a huge deal for our communities, but it's what these candidates are going to be doing with that, right? They're not just representing Native people, they're representing their constituents.
9: Yeah, for sure. Let's go back to these three Native women who are running for Congress, and then there was also one notable Native woman running for governor of New Mexico, Deb Haaland. What do you know about that race, Jordan, in New Mexico?
10: New Mexico, I know she has a really good chance. I know she has a good chance. I don't have, too much detail on that, but, I mean, at least from what I'm reading, and from what I'm hearing on the ground, people are saying she has a pretty good chance in that. I feel like just over the years, New Mexico has been fairly a progressive state, heading that direction with Michelle Lujan Grisham. I feel like Lujan Grisham kind of made bold moves, right, that weren't necessarily popular. I think she has a really good chance. And the other races we're watching, too, are, of course, Peggy Flanagan, like we mentioned, Mary Pultola. Sharice Davis just won her primary last week. And actually Claire Valdez, who is Isleta del Sol, and who's running for Congress in New York. And that one's a really interesting one, too, because she's backed by New York City Mayor Zohan Mamdani. And that week of the primary election, actually, for New York, that's when we found out that she was an enrolled member. So, and I don't know if a lot of people know that New York has it's between New York and Los Angeles. You know, Natives in both cities kind of argue about who has the most Native people there. But, she's representing a huge part of, the population of Natives in the city. Her district kind of covers Queens and Brooklyn, from what I remember, at least the two bureaus there.
9: And you just recently found out she was enrolled. So how did she manage to go under the radar all this time and people didn't realize she was Native? I don't quite get that.
10: Yeah, I know. I think it's just people ping us, and we have a couple of folks, again, who manage a database who found out. And I think Amelia was the one. Maybe it was Amelia. She'll probably tell you. It just came on in our Slack, and we're like, wait, what? She's Pueblo? So we're looking into it, and we found out she was enrolled and reached out to her campaign, and she is. I don't think it's just something. It's something fairly new to her. Polly Denecla, our Mountain Bureau correspondent, did a profile on her that just came out last week, and she was talking about how her and her family didn't know they were enrolled, or they could be enrolled, because her grandpa was Isleta del Pueblo. He was from there, he's there, and once he passed away, they all found out they could, enroll, and so that's what they all did. So she's, learning along the way, and just what it means to be a Native person, especially running for office.
9: Interesting.
10: Interesting.
9: Sure. Amelia, you are currently en route to Minneapolis. You're going to cover the primary tomorrow. Of course, Peggy Flanagan facing off with U.S. Representative Angie Craig to fill Tina Smith's Senate seat. Flanagan perceived as the progressive in that race. Any clues about how events will unfold tomorrow?
12: So judging by the polls that have come out, Craig, some polls have Craig up, some polls have Flanagan up, but really it's looking honestly like a very tight race heading into tomorrow night.
9: Well, I think we're all going to be paying close attention. And we heard Jordan mention earlier Claire Valdez, Pueblo candidate in New York. What else can you tell us about that campaign?
12: Oh, yeah. So actually, my fiance is really into just keeping track of the news as it pertains to politics. And he was following that race there. And he goes, I'm pretty sure she's Native. And I was like, no way. So I check out her campaign website, and there it is. And so I shared it with the rest of the team. And we were all super excited to hear about another Native person running for Congress.
9: Yeah, that's really, really interesting. Going back to Peggy Flanagan, this has been, this has been a really tough campaign here. There's been a lot of back and forth, and Flanagan has been attacked for being what's considered too progressive, also tied to the administration's failure to deal with a major fraud case. How is Peggy Flanagan holding up overall? And then of course, if she goes through the primary and advances, how will she stack up against a Republican opponent? What do you think?
12: So she has been kind of fighting against massive corporate spending. This race in Minnesota has actually set a record for one of the state's most expensive primaries in history. Last I saw, as of the end of, I believe, July, Andrew Craig's campaign had gathered about $12 million in campaign funding, while Flanagan only had roughly half that at $6 million. She's been the subject of multiple attack ads, one of which contained generative AI of Peggy. So it's been a brutal race out there. Just this morning, Andrew Craig was still attacking Flanagan online, and it looks like today Flanagan will be door knocking with Representative Ilhan Omar in the Minnesota Minneapolis area, and has a rally scheduled for tonight that I'm hoping to make it in time to check out and cover for ICT. But it's looking really, the race has been really intense this whole time, and heading into tomorrow it's just continuing. Minnesota has not elected a Republican senator since 2002. So it's very likely that whoever wins the primary tonight will be the next senator for Minnesota.
9: Okay. Quick question before we go to break. Amelia, you mentioned those AI attack ads. I'm seeing them all over the place. They're just like something out of the future. Are those? Do they make a difference, though? Do you think those have the ability to sway elections?
12: It's hard to tell, honestly. I think it's so new and there's so few regulations on AI that it's kind of the, I hate to use the term Wild West, but it's kind of uncharted territory when it comes to campaigns.
9: Right.
12: And as for if it has a sway, I'm not sure. I know a lot of Gen Z and millennials are pretty good at spotting AI, but when it comes to elders or older folks, it might be more difficult to look at these ads and determine that this is AI-generated content. So I guess that this could be something we see going forward, or maybe following this year's election cycle, we'll see more restrictions on the use of AI in campaign ads.
9: All right, we're going to take a short break. We'll come back and continue our conversation. Primaries coming up. Stay with us, and if you want to join the conversation, give us a call. Wildfires have been particularly bad this year, scorching parts of eastern Washington State on the Colville Tribe's reservation, damaging buildings and forest land. And the Warm Springs Reservation faces years of recovery from devastating fires in Oregon. We'll hear about the ongoing hotspots on the next Native America Calling.
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9: Thank you for listening to Native America Calling today. I'm Sean Spruce, and we're focusing on Native political candidates as the last primary elections start wrapping up this month. 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We have Jordan Bennett-Begay on the line, digital news director for ICT News. And Jordan, before break, we focused primarily on these big national races that are getting a lot of attention in the news right now. But how about Native women in state races? Are there notable candidates we need to be paying attention to right now?
10: I think that I was trying to research this before. There are so many state races, Sean. I cannot tell you, like I told you, like before, like looking at the numbers, we have 121 state legislature races. 62 as of, you know, last week are going to general election. We still have to update the database. But we just have so many folks running for state legislature, county offices, and even mayor and just local races, which it's funny, we had somebody reach out and telling us that a lot of these down ballot races, like the local races, are very important because that's where a lot of policy change and just like change in general happen. And I don't know if a lot of people like pay attention to that as much as these national races. But we have a lot of state legislatures, or at least folks running for state legislatures in Alaska. Iowa, we had one person. We have Montana, of course. Montana's always holding it down. They're the state with the most Native representation of any state legislature in the country. And their policy shows for it, right? They have the American Indian Caucus, and we cover them every other year when they're in session. We have a couple of folks who are running for Colorado House of Representatives. There's Hawaii, which they just had their election on August 8th. So we're trying to update the database for that. There are so many, Sean. I cannot tell you which one is, like, you know, the big one to look at.
9: What do you think is driving the trend here, these increasing numbers of Native candidates? And what do you think's behind this?
10: Thinking about that, like, for like this year and ever since, like, we've been looking at these numbers, I think just a lot of people want change, possibly. And, you know, I think the data shows for it. I think once people like see the data and like see the policy and like the people elected to these positions, I think it kind of like, you know, makes people want to know, like, hey, I want to do that too, right? And once the resources are there, like Advanced Native Political Leadership or, you know, other big organizations that are devoted to this, getting Native people into office, you know, whether any party they want to get into. It could be a lot of different things, but I think people just want to see change, and then they're seeing other Native people do it. It kind of inspires them, right?
9: Yeah. Yeah. Amelia, let's look at Michigan, where a progressive candidate won out over a more moderate Democrat. Do you think that offers any guidance or any hint at all of how the Minnesota primary will go?
16: You know, it's really hard to say for sure. We've seen a lot of leftist progressive candidates winning nationwide. There's been this kind of overwhelming sweep of Democratic Socialist candidates winning. And so if that'll have an impact on Minnesota, I'm not for sure. I know that Peggy has been both criticized for being too progressive and also for not being progressive enough. So that's kind of an interesting dynamic happening there. I do know that after the Michigan race between Abdul Al-Sayed and Haley Stevens, there's been a lot more people looking into polls because the polls were not too accurate heading into that race. So I have seen that have some effect on polling between Angie Craig and Peggy Flanagan going into tomorrow's primary. So in that aspect, I think for sure there's an effect on the race. But otherwise, I'm not entirely sure. It's hard to say.
9: Amelia, Democratic Socialists of America, really, really fascinating trend we're seeing right now. How is it being received in Indian country?
16: Well, Claire Valdez is a DSA member, so that itself is pretty interesting as well. I'm not sure throughout Indian country how much of a movement DSA has, or I guess how much of an impact it has right now. I think the movement is pretty new in appealing to Native voters and Native communities, so I think it's more of a we'll have to wait and see. But to my knowledge, Claire Valdez is the only DSA Native candidate running, though I could be incorrect.
9: All right. Thank you. Let's talk to Chris James in Mesa, Arizona. Chris, you are a first-time candidate for Congress. We've been talking about these different elections and these different races, and of course, you threw your hat in the ring. What made you want to get into the race?
17: You know, Sean, I had spent years working on policy and advocacy. We had an open seat in the district, and I thought it was time. You know, I was really tired of talking about issues and not really being able to do a lot about it. So I wanted to really get forefront to try to make a change.
9: What did you learn about this whole experience? Did it surprise you from what you thought it might be to what it actually turned out?
17: Yeah, there was, boy, give me a full hour on that, Sean. I mean, there's so many things I learned. The biggest thing is, you know, we are in a time where both extreme, either extreme left or extreme rights, are controlling the primaries. I ran as a moderate, but my primary was a progressive. I thought people would look at me and my experience and all of what I did in my career, look at my resume and say, hey, there's no doubt this is the right candidate, because my other competitors did not have any type of background, and that was not the case. So that was really shocking to me that was one thing. A second thing is only less than 20% of registered voters, Democratic voters, voted in the primary, which was also very disappointing to see that so few people, you know, really made the decision for the primary.
9: Why do you think there was such low turnout for the primary?
17: You know, I have been wondering that too. I think my district is Arizona's 5th congressional district. We were historically a very red district. It was a 10 plus, but we've seen districts throughout the nation that were in R10 split. So I thought maybe people were just disheartened. I just don't know. We had on the Republican side, we have a very controversial person who won the Republican primary. He had all types of issues going in, and he still won. So I really don't understand.
9: Chris, being a Native candidate in the 5th congressional district, you know, there are certainly there's a significant Native voter base in Arizona, but you also have to be able to appeal to the mainstream, right? You have to be able to appeal to non-Native voters. And I'm curious to know, what does it take to do that? How do you reach out and still maintain that Native focus, that Native identity, but still be able to have that broad appeal to a wide range of voters?
17: Yeah, that was really tricky, you know, and I think at the beginning of the campaign, because my district didn't have any tribes, I didn't bring it up as one of my top subjects beyond just, you know, about my, you know, that always tribes was a part of my policy platform. But when I was talking to an audience, you know, talked about the economy, talked about issues. Through the campaign, I started talking more about it because people were asking me about my background. I started talking a lot about policy in our tribes. And actually, towards the end, some of the people started using it against me because they were saying, well, you know, he'll be the tribal representative. He only knows the tribes. And of course, you know, that is not true. So, you know, there was a little weaponized a little bit on social media. But through the whole race, I think it just made me a more diverse candidate. And the majority of people really embraced it.
9: What do you think, Chris? Is another run for you in the future?
17: You know, Sean, I don't think so. I think I felt pretty good about this time. I you know, pat myself on the back and say, good job, Chris. But I think where I am now and the work I do now is exactly where I'm supposed to be.
9: All right. What about some of these other races in Arizona and elsewhere? What are you focused on, Chris?
17: You know, I'm looking right now on Arizona for sure. Definitely supporting a lot of our candidates throughout Arizona. One in particular is Clara Pratt. She's running for the Arizona Corporation Commission here in Arizona. She would be she'd do an excellent job. She's an excellent candidate, and I think she has a really good chance. She won the primary, and it's a state position that will represent a lot of our tribal community, and it's pretty amazing that she's doing so well, and I hope she wins.
9: Now, of course, Chris, you are originally from North Carolina, Western North Carolina, your Eastern Band Cherokee. Do you still pay attention to what happens politically back home in North Carolina?
17: I do a little bit. My brother is actually running for a county seat, which is pretty amazing, and so I get to hear a little bit about county politics, and then of course I keep really close ties with the Eastern Band and what's going on in their council run.

0: more action around voting and more people register. Just as the example I used in my own election, you know, when we only have 20% of registered voters, that means out of, and Sean, that's out of 120,000 people that were registered. So, I mean, that means only less than 30,000 people made the decision. And so the more Native voices that we have, the more important it is in all races nationwide.
1: All right. Thank you so much, Chris. So it's safe to assume we'll see you back at Res this coming spring then, right?
0: You will see me back at Res this coming spring. I'm so excited to see everyone. And definitely we will be very happy with those candidates who've won in November, and hopefully have some of those candidates there.
1: All right, Chris James joining us from Mesa, Arizona. Jordan Bennett Begay, back to you and voter access issues. Anything in particular right now that we need to be paying attention to with regard to that issue? I know it's been a big factor in recent elections.
2: Mm-hmm. No, it definitely has. I mean, there's always, sadly, I feel like an effort to keep, you know, Native people from voting, or just, you know, just voters in general. But we've been looking at the Save America Act, of course, mail-in ballots with Trump's executive order. I mean, there's so many little pieces, too. I mean, what comes to mind from the last election is a story that Polly Dineckloff did on South Carolina's only federally recognized tribe, the Catawba Nation. They don't even have a polling place on their res, right? And there's like this neat little anecdote she had in there about a tribal leader saying, you know, there's this one guy who drives a John Deere on the res, and, you know, he can't drive off the res with it, but if we had a polling place, they could imagine him driving up to the polling spot in his John Deere. And I was like, that is pretty incredible. But I mean, it's just like the outreach, and it's just, again, the lack of resources there, like, you know, of either any of the parties, right? Get out the vote initiatives or coalitions, you know, that, I think that's been a huge part of this, like, dynamic and voter accessibility. But even with, you know, the Postal Service isn't something that's been taking a hit. I mean, there's a number of things that's been happening with it. I think for us, it's just trying to see with our, you know, our few reporters, several reporters we have, like, you know, what's the important part, and trying to, like, prioritize there. They're all important, right? But trying to tell that story strategically and working with partners to show how this will affect voters.
1: Thanks, Jordan. Amelia, redistricting. Any issues there in Minnesota and Wisconsin and other parts of the upper Midwest where you're seeing redistricting issues?
3: Not to my knowledge, no. Not that I can specifically think of.
1: Amelia, let's talk about Mary Peltola. We have a lot of stations up in Alaska, and of course, she was the first Alaska Native elected to Congress, and she was a shoo-in for the Democratic nomination in Alaska, but she is in a tight race right now against the incumbent U.S. Senator Dan Sullivan. Really tricky right now to know which way this race is going to go, but Peltola has raised about three times the amount of money that Sullivan has. What do you think? Should Dan Sullivan be worried right now? Or should he be paying more attention to the other guy named Dan Sullivan? I don't know.
3: I think that the race between Peltola is really, really interesting because she has potential to be the first Alaska Native woman in the Senate. So between her and Peggy, we have the potential to have representation we've never seen before. So that's pretty fascinating. I think that her race in Alaska is going to be very neck and neck. Alaska is a state with a lot of Republican influence, so we could see that play an issue as she's running as a Democrat, but that's definitely one of my top races that I'm paying attention to.
1: All right, Jordan, Mary Peltola, do you have thoughts?
2: Yeah, no, this is a really, I think it's just a really interesting race, right? Dan Sullivan, well, the first Dan Sullivan, the incumbent. He is, you know, he's been in there in office for almost, 10 years. You know, and he's really, you know, built himself like part of the institution there. I don't know. I think it's also, you know, I think Alaska is just a huge part of like

0: national politics where, you know, there's natural resource development, there's oil mining, there's fisheries, there's subsistence, there's rural Alaska, there's the tension between Alaska natives, like, you know, native folks, and just Alaskans themselves, and, you know, getting pulled in one way and trying to essentially make them all happy. It's kind of like the center, I think, of policy, you know, that are being made and being immediately implemented, right? It's going to be really interesting. It's tight, but I mean, her primary is what, next week, and they do the top four system. So the top four vote getters go on to the primary. So we're definitely paying attention, but it's an interesting race to watch for us.
1: Give us a call. 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The number is 1-800-996-2848. That's also 1-800-99-NATIVE. We're going to talk more with Chris James on the other side of this break, and we're also going to bring in another guest to talk about the Navajo Nation presidential election. Stay with us.
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1: We're glad you're with us today on Native America Calling. I'm Sean Spruce, and we are talking elections. State primaries are wrapping up. There is considerable national attention on the primary in Minnesota, where Lieutenant Governor Ojibwe candidate Peggy Flanagan is in the race for the U.S. Senate. There is still time to join our discussion if you pick up your phone right now and call 1-800-996-2848. Or maybe you have run for elected office in the past. Give us a call. Tell us why, what you learned, what that experience was like for you. That's again 1-800-99-NATIVE to join our conversation. Let's go back to Chris James, the president and CEO of the National Center for American Indian Enterprise Development. And Chris, since you head NCAIED, your focus is primarily on the country's economy. What did you learn from your campaign about affordability and economic development there in Arizona?
6: Yeah, that's a great question, Sean. You know, a lot of folks in Arizona were focused, of course, on a lot of our localized issues around school voucher programs. A big focus was around water, and that was a big thing. Data centers, all those things came up regarding the economy. I was a bit surprised about, you know, things like gas prices and inflation. I mean, people talked about it, but it's sometimes, as much as I would talk about it, it wouldn't always resonate with every population I was talking to. So that was surprising to me. But overall, definitely the local issues sort of overtook the national issues.
1: Any big discussions on inflation and just the overall cost of living right now?
6: It would come up all the time, and I would have to you know, sometimes get it out of people. Depending on the audience I was talking to, a lot of times people would really, you know, that they're complaining about the economy, but not really pointing fingers of whose fault it is. And finally, you know, throughout the conversation, you know, identifying like A, B, and C, you know, that these are all challenges that every American have, and that we're all going to the grocery store and we're all having to pay for healthcare. Finally, sometimes I think people had an aha moment and be like, oh yeah, that does make sense. A lot of times, it's always, you know, either putting the blame in the wrong place or not really identifying that is an issue for everybody, even though we all go to the grocery store and pay double the price on certain items.
1: Chris, what about investors? I'm curious because the S&P 500, it closed at another record high on Friday just before the weekend. And, you know, a lot of folks, I think their 401ks and their retirement accounts are really doing well. Did that come up during your campaign?
6: In my district, it did. A lot of the folks the income level in Arizona 5 is a little higher than the standard Arizona level. So there were a lot of people that were saying, hey, Chris, my 501k is doing well. I would remind people that, hey, only about 40% of Americans have a 501k. So, you know, maybe you're doing okay here, but we're not doing okay on the cost of goods at the grocery store. We're not doing good on healthcare. We're not doing good on inflation. And now with a war in Iraq, our gas prices are well high. So reminding folks that maybe you have one area of the economy that is doing, you know, including the investments, but the other areas where it affects the everyday American, sometimes it hits other places in your pocketbook.
1: All right. Thank you, Chris. Let's pivot now and talk about the Navajo Nation and the upcoming presidential election for the Navajo Nation. And to do that, we have Jerry Hungiva on the line in Flagstaff, Arizona. She is the owner of Native Moto Tours, and she is Navajo. Good morning, Jerry, and welcome to our show.
7: Good morning, Yat Ebene Anoshko.
1: It's great to have you on the show today, Jerry. Now, you moderated a candidate forum and were able to talk with all of the candidates for the Navajo Nation presidency. Tell us more about that event.
7: Sure. First, let me introduce myself with my clans. She Jerry Hungi Vainchia, Ye Eden, and Hachin, in Shon Sanjikin, Bashishin, Kinsachin, and the Shache, Bipatoni, the Shinella, Ayese Kisande, but just a gene that Nashan, the Kisande, Eshagan, Yat Eben Anoshpo. Yeah, I had the opportunity to moderate the presidential forum at Twin Arrows Casino. Actually, I think it was the last one on July 17th. I was able to meet all the candidates that were present. 16 candidates this year were running, and 13 were there in person at Twin Arrows. So I was able to meet a lot of them for the first time and also spent a good two and a half hours doing the program, both in Navajo and English. And of course, the focus for that particular forum was Navajo economic development and also what the candidates' plans and intentions were to help the Navajo people with revenue and economic development in their administration. So that was primarily the focus, but also, you know, getting to know each one in person was really impacting for me. A lot of the speeches and forums, and I was just watching on social media, of course, because the candidates are all over within the Four Corner region, and they were traveling Arizona, New Mexico, and it was really my first time to really get to see them up close and meet them and greet them and get to know them, and I enjoyed it. The Change Labs group actually did the questions. So they structured the questions really based on what were the needs to help the economy locally. And as for myself, being a Native woman entrepreneur myself, they had asked me to moderate the questions and run the program. And also allowed me to know, okay, as a businesswoman, who and what will be the benefits of each of the candidates and what do they have to offer. I think that was really important part of today's world, you know, because in any place on the reservation, there's always economy, whether it's somebody selling jewelry or for somebody running Tuna Navajo Nation. So,
1: Jerry, 16 candidates and two came out into the general election here, Justin Jones and Crystalline Curley. Was it a big surprise that current President Boone Nigrin didn't win his reelection bid?
7: Yeah, I think it was a big surprise because just looking at the online, just, you know, like I said, some of the tolls and the stuff, that the results that were coming through social media prior to July 17th, it looked to me that Boo was ahead and very much ahead. And it seemed like his team seemed pretty confident. There was a lot of visibility for him, obviously, because he is our current Navajo Nation president. So you were still seeing him in his office duties and being attending public events. So his visibility was well seen, not just in person, but also on social media. So I think definitely was surprising to see that he wasn't, you know, top two.
1: Well, tell us now about Justin Jones and, of course, Crystalline Curley. She's the current speaker of the Navajo Nation Council.
7: Yeah, so we'll start with, let's just go with Crystalline Curley. And she is the current speaker, and she's also a former Miss Navajo. She was Miss Navajo from 2011 to 2012. She then ran for council delegate in 2022, and that's how she became one of the delegates within the Navajo Nation Council. And then recently in 2023, she was named the Navajo Nation Speaker, and she's actually the first woman to gain that title in Navajo history. She is originally from Fish Point, Arizona, which is between Chinle and Gap, if you know the Navajo Nation, Black Mesa area. So she's from a little place called Fish Point. And I do believe that her background in workforce development started as early as 14. I had seen a video that she had made that she was already in the youth workforce development as early as 14 years old. She does speak English and Navajo fluently. She is a Navajo speaker, which is one of her strengths. I think obviously that's how she ran for Miss Navajo as well. Her team is focusing on water. Of course, Navajo Nation still is really, we have no running water and majority of the land base. So that's her focus, as well as public safety and infrastructure. So just learning a lot more about her campaigns, that's what she's doing. Justin Jones, he is from Farmington, New Mexico. He also is a United States Marine veteran. And he did run for presidential race back in 2022. And back then, he had gained just over 2,400 votes. So he's not new to the campaign movement. He is a former school teacher and a former school administrator. Currently is an attorney within the area of Farmington, New Mexico. I believe his background and experience is in Navajo tribal law. And his team is focusing on housing security and security. Anything housing on Navajo Nation is going to be his focus, as well as economic development. And he's going to want to strongly support veterans. So I think these are the areas that are very low in our nation here on Navajo Nation. These are areas that are needed to be focused on. An interesting fact about Justin Jones, back in 2014 when they had the whole rival dispute with the language proficiency and fluency for the candidates back then, which actually Chris Sesshini was a big part of, he represented Hank Whitethorn. So I didn't know that, and I forgot about it, actually. I mean, I remember how the election kind of was in a turmoil that we really didn't even get to get a Navajo Nation president until April 2015 because there's some legal things that were happening. But so Justin Jones is not new to the political world on Navajo Nation. He has been involved going back nearly a decade.
1: All right. Now, both candidates recently picked their running mates. Who are they?
7: Crystalline Curly selected Chris Deschutney. Chris Deschutney is a United States Marine veteran. He served two tours. He's also a former Arizona representative from 2009 to 2011. And he's currently an attorney, has his own business. He is originally from Litchi, Arizona, which is just near Page, Arizona, Lake Powell area. And he did run back in 2014, and he's actually was the top number two against Joe Shirley. So in 2014, because of all the legal things that happened with the Navajo-speaking candidates, turmoil, all of that, he was eliminated. So even though he was sitting with 9,000 votes at number two, he was disqualified. So there's a little bit of the people know him. The Navajo Nation people have, 9,000 people voted for him back then. So they're knowledgeable of who he is and what he can do. And then Justin Jones, he selected Emily Ellison. Emily is actually, she was one of the Navajo Nation presidential candidates this year. So if you were following those numbers, she was on the ballot. She didn't finish quite high. I don't remember what her total votes were, but she was selected. And she is, she's got background for a nonprofit executive director. I know that she was an intern for a U.S. senator back in 2000. So she's always been politically active. She does have a business administration background from New Mexico State University. And as I was talking to her here at Twin Arrows, I got a little bit more, involved and get to know her. She's very passionate about the Navajo culture. And I do remember slightly working with her back in 2000. She remembered me. We got to rekindle our relationship a little bit. And but it was busy. We didn't talk very long, but I'm glad that we made that connection because I didn't know that we had worked together. She kind of reminded me. And so for 2014, I also found out from her that she did run for council delegate, and that was against Seth Damon. She didn't get that position, obviously. But interesting thing was she actually thanked Chris Deschutney for the whole turmoil of the language proficiency, because since then, the Navajo Nation has changed it. So now we have Navajo candidates where they don't have to be fluent in the Navajo language. So there was something that did help during that time, even though there was some things that have happened. But now for Navajo presidential candidates, they have to be knowledgeable in both, but not have to be fluent completely in Navajo. So those are some changes that had happened that led us to this point. And of course, as you know, Navajo Nation having more than 400,000 tribal members, just in my opinion, I really thought the total votes for this July 21st election was low. A total of only 48,000 Navajos voted, which is, in my opinion, very low when you look at our tribal members to be over 400,000.
1: Yeah, that is interesting. We're just about out of time, Jerry, but I'm going to put you on the spot. Do you care to make a prediction for who will be the next president of the Navajo Nation?
7: Well, I'll say this, you've got a veteran on both sides and you've got Arizona against New Mexico. It's very divided. So you've got Arizona versus two in New Mexico, and I'm just going to leave it at that,
1: All right. All right. That's a safe way to go, Jerry.
7: We're going to have these people. So
1: we're going to have to wrap up the show today. I want to thank all of our guests, Jerry Hungiva, Chris James, Amelia Schaefer, and Jordan Bennett Begay. Please tune in again to the show tomorrow for a discussion about the historically devastating wildfire season, especially in Washington and Oregon, where fires have burned more than 3 million acres. I'm Sean Spruce. You've been listening to the one, the only Native America Calling. Enjoy the rest of your day.

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3: This is the Warm Springs program on KWSO. The Bench and Beachcombe fires both began on July 23rd after a lightning storm moved through the Warm Springs Reservation. The Bench fire started in the Siksika area, about 4 miles southwest of Warm Springs, and had already grown to roughly 5 acres when the first engine arrived. The Beachcombe fire ignited later that evening from the same storm. By Saturday, July 25th, hot, dry, and windy conditions drove rapid growth, and the two fires eventually merged after spreading northeast across the reservation toward populated areas. Chief Operating Officer for the Confederated Tribes of Warm Springs, Caroline Cruz, talks about the initial response for those who had to evacuate.
4: According to the emergency operation plan, the coup is over operations when it has to do with this emergency under the direction of the emergency manager. And so I took his direction. So one of the first thing was to lead in terms of setting up the evacuation site. And so we had to determine, since we were on level 3, if we were far enough from the actual fire to open up as the evacuation site. And we were determined that we were, because across 26, they were on level 2. So we were close enough to the level 2 for us to be the designated evacuation site. And so this is the reason why we were allowed to open. In addition to that is initiating emergency folks to activate, since it was on a Saturday, for me to be able to call them in, even though they were off, and able to grant some administration time for them to respond. So we got 29 volunteers on the 29th. And so we were able to set up the evacuation site within a 2-hour period. And then we had to have some alternative sites because of the, we didn't know who was gonna be coming over. And the homeless camp over there by Quinn Park was evacuated and they had no place to go. So we wanted to make sure that we had a safe place for them as well as families and those with mobility issues. So we were able to open up the old school cafeteria, the old school elementary for families. And then we activated the group home section of this of CPS, the Center of Child Protective Services, since they didn't have any residents there at all. So we put our folks who had handicap issues there. And then we had the church, the Presbyterian Church. We opened that up as another site. And we already had rented, I believe, 8 rooms at Econo Lodge, because that was the only motel that was available. So those were all the evacuation sites. And so in addition to that, we had to plan for meals. And so we were feeding, in the beginning, an average of 300 meals a day, breakfast, lunch, and dinner. A lot of our folks did not want to stay overnight, but they did want to be able to have meals. So our numbers went down. So we merged everything together. And if we needed anyone to house at the motel, but most of our people wanted to go back home as soon as they knew that they were not in the actual fire zone, but they were still on level three, they still wanted to go home. So we tried to make sure that they had filters, that they were priority in terms of getting air filters or to get fans and put an air filter in the front of it that they taught me. The extension showed us how you put a filter in front of those square fans, and it operated sometimes even better than an air filter.
3: Warm Springs Chief Operating Officer Caroline Cruz talking about the effort to meet the needs of the community following evacuation notices due to wildfire. With the Bench wildfire close to full containment, there's still other wildfires continuing to burn in Central Oregon, and smoke from those fires continue to be a health hazard. Stay aware of what's going on, stay safe, and reach out if you need assistance. I'm Sue Matters reporting for the Warm Springs program on 91.9 FM KWSO.
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0: 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KWSO is public media serving the Warm Springs Reservation and Central Oregon. 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
1: Understanding the negative effects of alcohol use is a first step in becoming a healthier community. The abuse of alcohol can lead to alcohol use disorder, which is a brain disease that impairs your ability to stop or control alcohol use regardless of social, occupational, or health consequences. Do you drink longer than you intend? Do you continue to drink even if it causes troubles with your family? Do you experience withdrawal symptoms when not drinking? If the answers to any of these questions is yes, you should seek help. Know that heavy long-term alcohol use can lead to inflammation of the liver and cirrhosis. Excessive drinking can also lead to an increased risk of heart attack, high blood pressure, and irregular heartbeat. We as a community must learn more about alcohol abuse and how to support those struggling with addiction. We need to start having more conversations about doing something different to prevent alcohol abuse.
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5: 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What's the lunch for?
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2: 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An environment should be physically safe with regard to health and sanitation, but it should also be safe emotionally. It's not okay to belittle someone for something they do not understand, because at one point in time, you didn't either. Belittling, bullying, and anger are all negative behaviors that affect young people by making them feel less than or inadequate. It also sets a terrible example for youth that puts them at risk of adopting these types of negative behaviors. Keep things positive, Warm Springs, and set that good example for how we should all interact with one another.

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1: The land, our water, the animals and the plants, the trees, the earth, our world. Humankind has not woven the web of life. We are but one thread within it. Whatever we do to the web, we do to ourselves. All things are bound together. All things connect. Chief Seattle.
2: I'm Dr. Anthony Lizerwitz, and this is Climate Connections. Cornfields in Iowa may be far away from oyster reefs in the Gulf of Mexico, but they're connected by the Mississippi River and the pollution it carries. On farms across the vast watershed, fertilizer runs off of fields into waterways that feed the Gulf. Nitrogen from that fertilizer builds up in the water and causes algal blooms that deplete the oxygen available for oysters, fish, and other species.
3: The Gulf is known to have dead zones because the dissolved oxygen levels are so low.
2: Maya Trotz at the University of South Florida says the problem is increasingly urgent in the Gulf and elsewhere as climate change causes more extreme rain.
3: You have a lot of fertilizer runoff getting into your water bodies.
2: So she and other researchers formed a group called Blue Gap to educate people about the problem and ways to solve it. For example, by fine-tuning when and how they apply fertilizer, farmers can give plants what they need without excess. And planting trees and grasses between fields and waterways can help reduce erosion and filter runoff. That can improve water quality both locally and hundreds of miles downstream.
3: The problem is big, but the problem is solvable.
2: Climate Connections is produced by the Yale Center for Environmental Communication. To learn more about climate change, visit climateconnections.org.
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the nations, causing grief in human relations. It's a turf war on a global scale. I'd rather hear both sides of the tale. See, it's not about races, just places, faces. Where your blood comes from is where your space is. I've seen the bright get duller. I'm not gonna spend my life being a color.

0: This is Our People and Mother Earth on KWSO with archival audio from a 2011 interview featuring Jake Frank interviewing his grandmother, Anna Clements.
1: I'm Anna Quipama Clements. My age is 76. Today's date is July 30th, 2011, located here at Warm Springs, Oregon. And Jake Frank is sitting across from me. He's my great-grandson.
2: My name is Jake Lauren Frank. I'm 11 years old, and we are here at Warm Springs, Oregon, and I'm sitting across from my great-grandmother. So tell me, when and where were you born?
1: I was born February 12th, 1935 at Sumnasho, Oregon, at home.
2: Where did you grow up?
1: I grew up on our ranch at Sumnasho, right middle of Sumnasho, which was a ranch. We had cattle, horses, and farm ranching, and doing a lot of gardening at our ranch.
2: What was it like?
1: My parents on the ranch growing up, I remember, was when I was little. I grew up already knowing how to ride a horse. They put me on a horse right away, since we had a lot of horses and cattle. And we had to help with the ranching, watering horses, grazing the cattle, and helping our mother on chores. It was really where we had no inside plumbing, no restrooms. We had to go over the hill, little hill, to get our water. And winter time, it was hard. There would be maybe deep snow, and we'd have to take two buckets to go get water. It was hard growing up those days. And my parents were always doing, we had wood stoves, so our parents would have chores for us. They would chop the wood until we got older, when we would have to chop our own wood and then go out and get them. And also on our ranch, we had chickens. And my mother would, like I said, we had chores to do. We'd have to go out, feed the chickens, and collect the eggs. And we lived on those eggs. And maybe now and then they'd slaughter a beef for some meat. And that was part of what it was like at that early years, remembering.
0: That's Anna Clements being interviewed by her grandson, Jake Frank, as part of StoryCorps' visit to the Warm Springs in July of 2011. 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
2: 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The only thing that does matter is that everyone is capable of being resilient, whether they know it or not. Resiliency helps with recovering from difficulties or challenges and helps with moving forward.
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2: Hot temper or hot temperature? This is Sandra Tsinglow with the lowdown on science. Climate change is intensifying. Extreme heat days are becoming more frequent. Alongside temperatures, mental health diagnoses are also on the rise. How climate change affects mental health remains an important gap in research. Is there a link between the two? Aneta Quack at Rush University and team analyzed data from all 50 U.S. states. They found extreme heat days were associated with increased mental health concerns. This included anxiety and depression.

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0: This is the Warm Springs program on KWSO. The Bench and Beachcomb fires both began on July 23rd after a lightning storm moved through the Warm Springs Reservation. The Bench fire started in the Siksika area, about 4 miles southwest of Warm Springs, and had already grown to roughly 5 acres when the first engine arrived. The Beachcomb fire ignited later that evening from the same storm. By Saturday, July 25th, hot, dry, and windy conditions drove rapid growth, and the two fires eventually merged after spreading northeast across the reservation toward populated areas. Chief Operating Officer for the Confederated Tribes of Warm Springs, Caroline Cruz, talks about the initial response for those who had to evacuate.
1: According to the emergency operation plan, the coup is over operations when it has to do with this emergency under the direction of the emergency manager. And so I took his direction. So one of the first thing was to lead in terms of setting up the evacuation site. And so we had to determine, since we were on level 3, if we were far enough from the actual fire to open up as the evacuation site. And we were determined that we were, because across 26, they were on level 2. So we were close enough to the level 2 for us to be the designated evacuation site. And so this is the reason why we were allowed to open. In addition to that is initiating emergency folks to activate, since it was on a Saturday, for me to be able to call them in, even though they were off, and able to grant some administration time for them to respond. So we got 29 volunteers on the 29th. And so we were able to set up the evacuation site within a 2-hour period. And then we had to have some alternative sites because of the, we didn't know who was gonna be coming over. And the homeless camp over there by Quinn Park was evacuated and they had no place to go. So we wanted to make sure that we had a safe place for them as well as families and those with mobility issues. So we were able to open up the old school cafeteria, the old school elementary for families. And then we activated the group home section of this CPS, the Center of Child Protective Services, since they didn't have any residents there at all. So we put our folks who had handicap issues there. And then we had the church, the Presbyterian Church, we opened that up as another site. And we already had rented, I believe, 8 rooms at Econo Lodge, because that was the only motel that was available. So those were all the evacuation sites. And so in addition to that, we had to plan for meals. And so we were feeding in the beginning an average of 300 meals a day, breakfast, lunch, and dinner. A lot of our folks did not want to stay overnight, but they did want to be able to have meals. So our numbers went down. So we merged everything together. And if we needed anyone to house at the motel, but most of the people wanted to go back home as soon as they knew that they were not in the actual fire zone, but they were still on level 3. They still wanted to go home. So we tried to make sure that they had filters, that they were priority in terms of getting air filters or to get fans and put an air filter in the front of it that they taught me. The extension showed us how you put a filter in front of those square fans and it operated sometimes even better than an air filter.
0: Warm Springs Chief Operating Officer Caroline Cruz talking about the effort to meet the needs of the community following evacuation notices due to wildfire. With the Bench wildfire close to full containment, there's still other wildfires continuing to burn in Central Oregon, and smoke from those fires continue to be a health hazard. Stay aware of what's going on, stay safe, and reach out if you need assistance. I'm Sue Matters reporting for the Warm Springs program on 91.9 FM KWSO.
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Welcome home. Been a while since you came around. I was young, saw your face when the lights went out. When the lights went out.

Up at night, feeling down, am I all alone? 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
5: 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Smishing involves bad actors sending messages to your device that look legit, perhaps from your bank, credit card company, or your favorite retailer. In one version of the scam, you click on that link, and you are sent to a spoofed website that might look nearly identical to the real thing. You are asked to enter sensitive information such as passwords and credit card numbers. In another version of the scam, the smisher just needs you to click the link, and instead of winning that great lottery prize he offered, you get a full download of malware. A final version of the scam is even easier to spot. The bad actor messages you with some urgent need. 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When in doubt, look up the company's phone number or web address yourself and ask about the inquiry. Do not use any links or phone numbers provided in the suspicious text. Set up multi-factor authentication on any account or device that allows it. Be careful with what information you share online or on social media. 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If you are the victim of an online fraud, you should report the incident to the FBI's Internet Crime Complaint Center at www.ic3.gov.
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1: Out of hell in a fur coat. Walls like Jericho. Like, here you go. 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Heavy like workload.

0: Our People and Mother Earth on KWSO with archival audio from a 2011 interview featuring Jake Frank interviewing his grandmother, Anna Clements.
1: I'm Anna Quipama Clements. My age is 76. Today's date is July 30th, 2011, located here at Warm Springs, Oregon. And Jake Frank is sitting across from me. He's my great-grandson.
2: My name is Jake Lauren Frank. I'm 11 years old, and we are here at Warm Springs, Oregon, and I'm sitting across from my great-grandmother. So tell me, when and where were you born?
1: I was born February 12th, 1935 at Sumnasho, Oregon, at home.
2: Where did you grow up?
1: I grew up on our ranch at Sumnasho, right middle of Sumnasho, which was a ranch. We had cattle, horses, and farm ranching, and doing a lot of gardening at our ranch.
2: What was it like?
1: My parents on the ranch growing up, I remember, was when I was little. I grew up already knowing how to ride a horse. They put me on a horse right away, since we had a lot of horses and cattle. And we had to help with the ranching, watering horses, grazing the cattle, and helping our mother on chores. It was really where we had no inside plumbing, no restrooms. We had to go over the hill, little hill, to get our water. And winter time, it was hard. There would be maybe deep snow, and we'd have to take two buckets to go get water. It was hard growing up those days. And my parents were always doing, we had wood stoves, so our parents would have chores for us. They would chop the wood until we got older, when we would have to chop our own wood and then go out and get them. And also on our ranch, we had chickens. And my mother would, like I said, we had chores to do. We'd have to go out, feed the chickens, and collect the eggs. And we lived on those eggs. And maybe now and then they'd slaughter a beef for some meat. And that was part of what it was like at that early years, remembering.
0: That's Anna Clements being interviewed by her grandson, Jake Frank, as part of StoryCorps' visit to the Warm Springs in July of 2011. For KWSO's 40th anniversary this summer, we are featuring programming from our archives. 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

0: 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Like us on Facebook for local news, information, photos of local happenings, and interesting links. 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
1: This is Dr. Makila Fry, community health physician from Tribal Health, here to talk about the wildfire smoke that we've been having. Smoke contains many different toxins, not just wood and forest particulate, but also whatever is burning. People who are more likely to have severe symptoms of smoke exposure are people who already have a lung disease like asthma or COPD, where their symptoms of breathing difficulty, coughing, wheezing, or chest tightness can be made much worse. Reasons to seek help if you are having sudden chest pain or new worsening chest pain, a fast or irregular heartbeat, severe trouble breathing, confusion, dizziness, passing out, or a new severe headache that is nothing like you've experienced before. Those are reasons to go to the emergency department.
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0: This is the Warm Springs program on KWSO. The Bench and Beachcombe fires both began on July 23rd after a lightning storm moved through the Warm Springs Reservation. The Bench fire started in the Siksika area, about 4 miles southwest of Warm Springs, and had already grown to roughly 5 acres when the first engine arrived. The Beachcombe fire ignited later that evening from the same storm. By Saturday, July 25th, hot, dry, and windy conditions drove rapid growth, and the two fires eventually merged after spreading northeast across the reservation toward populated areas. Chief Operating Officer for the Confederated Tribes of Warm Springs, Caroline Cruz, talks about the initial response for those who had to evacuate.
1: According to the emergency operation plan, the coup is over operations when it has to do with this emergency under the direction of the emergency manager. And so I took his direction. So one of the first thing was to lead in terms of setting up the evacuation site. And so we had to determine, since we were on level 3, if we were far enough from the actual fire to open up as the evacuation site. And we were determined that we were, because across 26, they were on level 2. So we were close enough to the level 2 for us to be the designated evacuation site. And so this is the reason why we were allowed to open. In addition to that is initiating emergency folks to activate, since it was on a Saturday, for me to be able to call them in, even though they were off, and able to grant some administration time for them to respond. So we got 29 volunteers on the 29th. And so we were able to set up the evacuation site within a 2-hour period. And then we had to have some alternative sites because of the, we didn't know who was going to be coming over. And the homeless camp over there by Quinn Park was evacuated, and they had no place to go. So we wanted to make sure that we had a safe place for them, as well as families and those with mobility issues. So we were able to open up the old school cafeteria, the old school elementary for families. And then we activated the group home section of this of CPS, the Center of Child Protective Services, since they didn't have any residents there at all. So we put our folks who had handicap issues there. And then we had the church, the Presbyterian Church. We opened that up as another site. And we already had rented, I believe, 8 rooms at Econo Lodge, because that was the only motel that was available. So those were all the evacuation sites. And so in addition to that, we had to plan for meals. And so we were feeding, in the beginning, an average of 300 meals a day, breakfast, lunch, and dinner. A lot of our folks did not want to stay overnight, but they did want to be able to have meals. So our numbers went down. So we merged everything together. And if we needed anyone to house at the motel, but most of our people wanted to go back home as soon as they knew that they were not in the actual fire zone, but they were still on level 3. They still wanted to go home. So we tried to make sure that they had filters, that they were priority in terms of getting air filters or to get fans and put an air filter in the front of it that they taught me. The extension showed us how you put a filter in front of those square fans, and it operated sometimes even better than an air filter.
0: Warm Springs Chief Operating Officer Caroline Cruz talking about the effort to meet the needs of the community following evacuation notices due to wildfire. With the Bench wildfire close to full containment, there's still other wildfires continuing to burn in Central Oregon, and smoke from those fires continue to be a health hazard. Stay aware of what's going on, stay safe, and reach out if you need assistance. I'm Sue Matters reporting for the Warm Springs program on 91.9 FM KWSO.

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1: It's the 2026 Back to School Barbecue on Thursday, September 3rd from 4 till 6 p.m. at the Warm Springs K-8 Academy. Once again this year, there'll be the Family Resource Fair set up around the school track. It's hot dogs and hamburgers for the barbecue. This is an opportunity for families to connect with teachers and school staff ahead of the new school year. It's a way for the Warm Springs community to say education is important and we support our students and our schools. The 2026 Back to School Barbecue, Thursday, September 3rd from 4 till 6 p.m. at the Warm Springs K-8 Academy. Numu or Paiute?
2: Natakwatsakwaya. 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
1: Kikst or Wasco?
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1: This is Dr. Makila Fry, community health physician from Tribal Health, here to talk about the wildfire smoke that we've been having. 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

0: This is Our People and Mother Earth on KWSO with archival audio from a 2011 interview featuring Jake Frank interviewing his grandmother, Anna Clements.
1: I'm Anna Quipama Clements. My age is 76. Today's date is July 30th, 2011, located here at Warm Springs, Oregon. And Jake Frank is sitting across from me. He's my great-grandson.
2: My name is Jake Lauren Frank. I'm 11 years old, and we are here at Warm Springs, Oregon, and I'm sitting across from my great-grandmother. So tell me, when and where were you born?
1: I was born February 12th, 1935 at Sumnasho, Oregon, at home.
2: Where did you grow up?
1: I grew up on our ranch at Sumnasho, right middle of Sumnasho, which was a ranch. We had cattle, horses, and farm ranching, and doing a lot of gardening at our ranch.
2: What was it like?
1: My parents on the ranch growing up, I remember, was when I was little, I grew up already knowing how to ride a horse. They put me on a horse right away, since we had a lot of horses and cattle. And we had to help with the ranching, watering horses, grazing the cattle, and helping our mother on chores. It was really where we had no inside plumbing, no restrooms. We had to go over the hill, little hill, to get our water. And wintertime, it was hard. There would be maybe deep snow, and we'd have to take two buckets to go get water. It was hard growing up those days. And my parents were always we had wood stoves, so our parents would have chores for us. They would chop the wood until we got older, when we would have to chop our own wood and then go out and get them. And also on our ranch, we had chickens. And my mother would, like I said, we had chores to do. We'd have to go out, feed the chickens, and collect the eggs. And we lived on those eggs. And maybe now and then they'd slaughter a beef for some meat. And that was part of what it was like at that early years, remembering.
0: That's Anna Clements being interviewed by her grandson, Jake Frank, as part of StoryCorps' visit to the Warm Springs in July of 2011. For KWSO's 40th anniversary this summer, we are featuring programming from our archives. I'm Raya Stacona, reporting for Our People and Mother Earth on 91.9 FM, KWSO.

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0: 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Like us on Facebook for local news, information, photos of local happenings, and interesting links. 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
1: This is Dr. Michaela Fry, community health physician from Tribal Health. Wildfire smoke exposure can worsen kidney function, so this is really important for people who already have kidney disease. And then it's also particularly harmful to our elders and our young children who can have worsening lung function and trouble breathing. If you are having sudden chest pain or new worsening chest pain, a fast or irregular heartbeat, severe trouble breathing, confusion, dizziness, passing out, or a new severe headache, those are reasons to go to the emergency department. If you're having new symptoms, but they're not that severe, you can call the IHS clinic at 541-553-2610 and ask to speak with a nurse. If a nurse is not available to take your call right at that moment, the team will take down your information and get back to you with more recommendations.
2: Understanding the negative effects of alcohol use is a first step in becoming a healthier community. Consuming large quantities of alcohol impairs the way your body functions physically and mentally. Binge drinking is the consumption of an excessive amount of alcohol in a short period of time. Even a single episode of binge drinking can have serious effects on all parts of your body, not just your brain. Binge drinking is especially dangerous for teenagers. It can have negative impact and potential permanent damage to your health. And binge drinking also leads to poor judgment that can put you in dangerous situations. To help protect youth in our community, we all should learn more about the effects of alcohol abuse and take action to discourage alcohol use by teenagers. Let's start conversations about doing something different to prevent alcohol abuse and its negative impact on our people.
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0: Warm Springs program on KWSO. The Bench and Beachcombe fires both began on July 23rd after a lightning storm moved through the Warm Springs Reservation. The Bench fire started in the Siksika area, about 4 miles southwest of Warm Springs, and had already grown to roughly 5 acres when the first engine arrived. The Beachcombe fire ignited later that evening from the same storm. By Saturday, July 25th, hot, dry, and windy conditions drove rapid growth, and the two fires eventually merged after spreading northeast across the reservation toward populated areas. Chief Operating Officer for the Confederated Tribes of Warm Springs, Caroline Cruz, talks about the initial response for those who had to evacuate.
1: According to the emergency operation plan, the coup is over operations when it has to do with this emergency under the direction of the emergency manager. And so I took his direction. So one of the first thing was to lead in terms of setting up the evacuation site. And so we had to determine, since we were on level 3, if we were far enough from the actual fire to open up as the evacuation site. And we were determined that we were, because across 26, they were on level 2. So we were close enough to the level 2 for us to be the designated evacuation site. And so this is the reason why we were allowed to open. In addition to that is initiating emergency folks to activate, since it was on a Saturday, for me to be able to call them in, even though they were off, and able to grant some administration time for them to respond. So we got 29 volunteers on the 29th. And so we were able to set up the evacuation site within a 2-hour period. And then we had to have some alternative sites because of the, we didn't know who was going to be coming over. And the homeless camp over there by Quinn Park was evacuated, and they had no place to go. So we wanted to make sure that we had a safe place for them, as well as families and those with mobility issues. So we were able to open up the old school cafeteria, the old school elementary for families. And then we activated the group home section of this of CPS, the Center of Child Protective Services, since they didn't have any residents there at all. So we put our folks who had handicap issues there. And then we had the church, the Presbyterian Church. We opened that up as another site. And we already had rented, I believe, 8 rooms at Econo Lodge, because that was the only motel that was available. So those were all the evacuation sites. And so in addition to that, we had to plan for meals. And so we were feeding, in the beginning, an average of 300 meals a day, breakfast, lunch, and dinner. A lot of our folks did not want to stay overnight, but they did want to be able to have meals. So our numbers went down. So we merged everything together. And if we needed anyone to house at the motel, but most of our people wanted to go back home as soon as they knew that they were not in the actual fire zone, but they were still on level 3, they still wanted to go home. So we tried to make sure that they had filters, that they were priority in terms of getting air filters or to get fans and put an air filter in the front of it that they taught me. The extension showed us how you put a filter in front of those square fans, and it operated sometimes even better than an air filter.
0: Warm Springs Chief Operating Officer Caroline Cruz talking about the effort to meet the needs of the community following evacuation notices due to wildfire. With the Bench wildfire close to full containment, there's still other wildfires continuing to burn in Central Oregon, and smoke from those fires continue to be a health hazard. Stay aware of what's going on, stay safe, and reach out if you need assistance. I'm Sue Matters reporting for the Warm Springs program on 91.9 FM KWSO.

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1: This is Dr. Michaela Fry, community health physician from Tribal Health, here to talk about the wildfire smoke that we've been having. Smoke contains many different toxins, not just wood and forest particulate, but also whatever is burning. People who are more likely to have severe symptoms of smoke exposure are people who already have a lung disease like asthma or COPD, where their symptoms of breathing difficulty, coughing, wheezing, or chest tightness can be made much worse. Reasons to seek help if you are having sudden chest pain or new worsening chest pain, a fast or irregular heartbeat, severe trouble breathing, confusion, dizziness, passing out, or a new severe headache that is nothing like you've experienced before, those are reasons to go to the emergency department.
2: The Confederated Tribes of Warm Springs Culture and Heritage Department Language Program is dedicated to preserving our tribal languages.
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2: The special song is going to go to my wife, Louise Scaviro, the mother of Black Lodge. And we appreciate you very much. We love you.

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1: This is Dr. Michaela Fry, community health physician from Tribal Health, here to talk about the wildfire smoke that we've been having. People who are more likely to have severe symptoms of smoke exposure, people who have heart disease, the more likely to have an event like a heart attack or a stroke, or worsening heart failure or an abnormal heart rhythm. If you are having sudden chest pain or new worsening chest pain, a fast or irregular heartbeat, severe trouble breathing, confusion, dizziness, passing out, or a new severe headache that is nothing like you've experienced before, those are reasons to go to the emergency department. If you're having new symptoms, but they're not that severe, you can call the IHS clinic at 541-553-2610 and ask to speak with a nurse. Stay safe out there, everybody.
2: It's the 2026 Back to School Barbecue on Thursday, September 3rd from 4 till 6 p.m. at the Warm Springs K-8 Academy. Once again this year, there'll be the Family Resource Fair set up around the school track. It's hot dogs and hamburgers for the barbecue. This is an opportunity for families to connect with teachers and school staff ahead of the new school year. It's a way for the Warm Springs community to say education is important and we support our students and our schools. The 2026 Back to School Barbecue, Thursday, September 3rd from 4 till 6 p.m. at the Warm Springs K-8 Academy.
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1: Tunchi Iwa?
2: What is this?
1: Tunchi Iwa? Tunchi Iwa?
2: What is this?
1: Tunchi Iwa? Man Iwa Kusi Kusi?
2: Where is the dog?
1: Man iwa kusi kusi. Man iwa kusi kusi.
2: Where is the dog?
1: Man iwa kusi kusi. Tun lahaukt iwa.
2: What color is this?
1: Tun lahaukt iwa. Tun lahaukt iwa.
2: What color is this?
1: Tun laha aukt iwa.
2: Auna tpsh pamaki awiwanitsha.
1: We're going to talk about the face.
2: Auna tpsh pamaki awiwanitsha. Auna tpsh pamaki awiwanitsha.
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1: Chi iwa achash.
2: Here are the eyes.
1: Chi iwa achash. Chi iwa achash.
2: Here are the eyes.
1: Chi iwa achash. Chi iwa mishu.
2: Here are the ears.
1: Chi iwa mishu. Chi iwa mishu.
2: Here are the ears.
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0: Ushiyun ke apie. 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
1: 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We are happy to bring you our lesson on foods. 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
1: What did you eat this morning?
2: Igan humah asablal kwadal aglibi. 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
1: What did you eat at noontime?
2: Igin homach yuks itaki. Igin homach yuks itaki.
1: 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Balchoma, I am Shkuglaya. See you later.
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0: This is Our People and Mother Earth on KWSO with archival audio from a 2011 interview featuring Jake Frank interviewing his grandmother, Anna Clements.
1: I'm Anna Quipama Clements. My age is 76. Today's date is July 30th, 2011, located here at Warm Springs, Oregon. And Jake Frank is sitting across from me. He's my great-grandson.
2: My name is Jake Lauren Frank. I'm 11 years old, and we are here at Warm Springs, Oregon, and I'm sitting across from my great-grandmother. So tell me, when and where were you born?
1: I was born February 12th, 1935 at Sumnasho, Oregon, at home.
2: Where did you grow up?
1: I grew up on our ranch at Sumnasho, right middle of Sumnasho, which was a ranch. We had cattle, horses, and farm ranching, and doing a lot of gardening at our ranch.
2: What was it like?
1: My parents on the ranch growing up, I remember, was when I was little, I grew up already knowing how to ride a horse. They put me on a horse right away, since we had a lot of horses and cattle. And we had to help with the ranching, watering horses, grazing the cattle, and helping our mother on chores. It was really where we had no inside plumbing, no restrooms. We had to go over the hill, little hill, to get our water. And winter time, it was hard. There would be maybe deep snow, and we'd have to take two buckets to go get water. It was hard growing up those days. And my parents were always doing, we had wood stoves, so our parents would have chores for us. They would chop the wood until we got older, when we would have to chop our own wood and then go out and get them. And also on our ranch, we had chickens. And my mother would, like I said, we had chores to do. We'd have to go out, feed the chickens, and collect the eggs. And we lived on those eggs. And maybe now and then they'd slaughter a beef for some meat. And that was part of what it was like at that early years, remembering.
0: That's Anna Clements being interviewed by her grandson, Jake Frank, as part of StoryCorps' visit to the Warm Springs in July of 2011. For KWSO's 40th anniversary this summer, we are featuring programming from our archives. 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

members of the Color Guard here from the Black Creek Color Guard from Fort Defiance, Arizona. Ladies and gentlemen, they have brought our colors in a true, a proud, a very brave way here for each and every one of us to enjoy. So at this time, we call upon the singers from Fraser, Montana, our good friends, Iguazo, if you would please, Pocahontas.

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1: This is Dr. Michaela Fry, community health physician from Tribal Health. Wildfire smoke exposure can worsen kidney function, so this is really important for people who already have kidney disease. And then it's also particularly harmful to our elders and our young children who can have worsening lung function and trouble breathing. If you are having sudden chest pain or new worsening chest pain, a fast or irregular heartbeat, severe trouble breathing, confusion, dizziness, passing out, or a new severe headache, those are reasons to go to the emergency department. If you're having new symptoms, but they're not that severe, you can call the IHS clinic at 541-553-2610 and ask to speak with a nurse. If a nurse is not available to take your call right at that moment, the team will take down your information and get back to you with more recommendations.
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0: many people have a role in empowering breastfeeding mothers. 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
1: Live from NPR News in New York City, I'm Dwahali Saikautel. President Trump is clapping back over Iran's latest financial demands to reopen the Strait of Hormuz. As NPR's Franco Ordonez reports, Trump says he has some demands of his own.
2: It was just a week ago that Trump was boasting that he would soon be announcing an agreement to reopen the Strait of Hormuz. But now both sides are making demands for compensation. Cori Shockey served in the George W. Bush White House. She said Iran has rightly assessed the president's desperation to end the war and is trying to hurt the president politically, likening it to the 1979 Iranian hostage crisis that helped take down another former president.
3: It looks to me like the Iranian regime wants to turn President Trump into Jimmy Carter. Wants to impose the kind of humiliation on President Trump that they imposed on President Carter.
2: And she says they appear to be succeeding. Franco Ordonez, NPR News.
1: First responders in dozens of cities across Colombia are desperately hoping to find people trapped after a powerful 7.4 earthquake destroyed or damaged some 1,600 buildings. So far, more than 130 people were killed by the quake yesterday. From Bogota, reporter Manuel Rueda has the latest about Colombia's third largest city.
4: Cali, you can get aid quickly because there's a major airport there. Some areas, it's going to take more time to get aid. For example, in the Chocó region, where the roads are in bad shape and where there's many small towns that don't have an airport or that might even be tough to get to with a helicopter, so they're going to have to wait for trucks to bring aid. You know, that's the case in San José del Palmar, which is the town closest to the epicenter, and it's just located in a very remote area on top of a mountain ridge with no airport access whatsoever.
1: He said many survivors are sleeping outdoors to avoid further collapses from aftershocks. Only a month ago in neighboring Venezuela, thousands of people were killed in an earthquake. Democratic voters will choose a nominee for an open U.S. Senate seat in Minnesota today. As Minnesota Public Radio's Clay Masters reports, the issue dominating the competitive primary is the response to the Trump administration's immigration crackdown there.
5: Lieutenant Governor Peggy Flanagan regularly brings up a vote her opponent, Congresswoman Angie Craig, made in Congress.
6: My primary opponent voted for Donald Trump's immigration bill and was the only Minnesota Democrat to do so.
5: Craig says she regrets the vote. She focuses on her track record winning the state's most competitive congressional district and her time in Washington.
7: I'm the experienced person in Washington who has a track record already of taking on Donald Trump and getting bills passed.
5: Minnesota Republicans are also selecting a nominee for the open U.S. Senate seat.
1: This is NPR. In California, tech billionaires are ramping up spending to defeat a wealth tax in the state. As NPR's Bobby Allen reports, Google co-founder Sergey Brin has spent more than $100 million to fight the ballot measure.
8: The Palestinian Authority, or PA, said the move aims to tighten Israel's illegal control and power on the Palestinian region. Israeli Finance Minister Bezalel Smotrich has said the expansion is part of a, quote, settlement revolution to deepen Israel's grip on the territory. PA spokesman Omar Rejoub told NPR that Israel auctioned off housing units in the first half of this year in what he said are at least a dozen illegal settlements. This new construction will make a belt of illegal settlements that will besiege all of the areas north of Jerusalem. For NPR News, this is Noah Musleh in Ramallah.
1: That was about the Israel Land Authority seeking bids to build an additional 627 apartment units to expand an Israeli settlement in the occupied West Bank. The reporter was Nuha Musla. Millions of people could witness the first total solar eclipse from parts of Europe. This is when the moon passes between Earth and the sun, blocking some or all of the sun's light. NASA says for Alaska and parts of the northern U.S., a partial eclipse is likely. A Perseid shower is also expected to delight watchers of the skies. This is NPR.
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11: It is a Tuesday. It is the 11th day of August, and it is very smoky outside. So smoky that, did you know yesterday, the air quality index, that is the AQI that people always talk about, was, like, dangerous for our area. In fact, I'm stalling around now, we're just going to take a little peek-see of what it looks like for us this morning. And I can already tell you that, let's close in on Warm Springs. Ty Valley looks a little bit worse than we do, honestly. But here in Warm Springs, it is 164 over... up by some Nasho, but in the mid-50s down here in our area. It doesn't look like that, though, honestly. I mean, it's really smoky outside, and you can smell the smoke. I think last night in Madras, it was like almost to 300, which is crazy smoke. Right now, actually, it's at 180, so there you go. Unhealthy air. On today's Tribal Council agenda today, there will be budget presentations for the Cannabis Commission, Warm Springs Composite Products, and Telecom. This afternoon's budgets will continue with Indian Head Casino, the Tarot Commission, and the Secretary Treasurer, CEO. Warm Springs Culture and Heritage is hosting Camp Night Muma this week at the Agency Longhouse. If your child needs a ride, you can call 553-3290. And the Warm Springs Commodities Food Bank on Holiday Street in the Industrial Park will be open from 10 to 1 today. The Madras Community Food Pantry, 370 Southwest Culver Highway, is open 10 to 1 today. And Warm Springs Community Health's Mobile Medical Clinic will be set up from noon to 2 at the Smurf Village. That is the housing area near the trailer courts. Today's senior lunch, noon to 1 at the Warm Springs Senior Building. And Warm Springs Community Health Program has a hands sewing circle that meets on Tuesdays at noon in the IHS atrium. The Warm Springs Strong Youth Wellness Program meets today at the Old School Gym. 3rd through 5th grade kids attend from 1 to 2:30. 6th through 8th grade youth from 3 to 4:30. They've got free logo shirts for participants. 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The Wings Youth Track Meet that was to happen this afternoon has been rescheduled now for August 18th. The agency district meeting has been shifted and moved to August 24th, and the August Drummers Jam and Social Powwow tomorrow has been postponed until a later date. Papa Lux and Misha's pre-college summer series continues Wednesday at the Old School Cafeteria, dinner at 5:30, session 6 to 7:30. It's a chance to get a head start on your college journey. And there's a few more items. We'll go over it as the morning continues. Right now, it's just 10 minutes after 6 o'clock. It's the morning routine here on KWSO. 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

0: get up there, some Nashville North Enders. That is the Yakima Boys at the Junior Girls Jingle Contest song for your Tuesday morning. Good Tuesday morning to you. The rooster's up and happy this morning. Glowing, probably because I don't know why. Roosters are just happy because roosters sometimes can be happy. It is our first time, our first opportunity this morning to say good morning to Liz.
1: Good morning. This is KWSO News. I'm Liz Smith. During the height of the recent wildfires in Warm Springs, the Kenita Hot Springs Resort managed to remain safe and open. The resort says it welcomed more than 2,100 residents from Warm Springs and Madras with complimentary access, RV stays, and a safe place to gather away from the smoke. Now, as the communities transition to long-term recovery, the resort is extending that support with a special focus on the people who put themselves on the front lines. Beginning this month and running through September, Kenita is hosting weekly appreciation days aimed at honoring both local emergency workers and the tribal community. Every Tuesday through the end of September will serve as First Responder Appreciation Day, offering free resort admission to firefighters, law enforcement, first responders, and their immediate families. In addition, every Wednesday through September will be designated as Tribal Appreciation Day, providing complimentary admission for all tribal members. Resort management says the goal is to give families, relief workers, and neighbors a space to recharge, come together, and find a little peace. A new report warns that federal deregulation of nuclear safety standards could undermine Hanford nuclear site cleanup efforts. Isabel Charlet has this report.
2: The nearly 600-square-mile site along the Columbia River holds highly radioactive waste from nuclear arms production that spanned from World War II until 1989. Simone Antar is with Columbia Riverkeeper, the group behind the report. She says it looks at how removing safety and environmental standards will impact cleanup at the most contaminated site in the Western Hemisphere as the Trump administration pushes to build new small modular nuclear reactors there.
3: To say they're safe, it's a different type of nuclear is simply not true. They create high-level nuclear waste, which is a huge problem at the Hanford nuclear site now. We don't know how to deal with our high-level nuclear waste.
2: The Trump administration says it's streamlining deployment of next-generation advanced reactors, largely to generate more electricity for data centers. It calls the effort a nuclear renaissance. Antar says the report focuses on an area near Richland, Washington, where plutonium production began, which is now being eyed for new reactors. She says a uranium plume is contaminating groundwater and reaching the Columbia River there. There's also severe pollution under the parking lot of the Columbia Generating Station, the Northwest's only operating nuclear plant. Antar says while there has been some progress in the cleanup, there's significant pollution and radioactivity that may be permanent.
3: This is some of these questions that our report asks. Can this type of nuclear waste ever be cleaned up? Do we need to be looking at the cleanup more as babysitting nuclear waste for the foreseeable future?
2: Antar adds the report is designed to be accessible whether people are new to the Hanford cleanup process or already familiar with it. She says it offers a roadmap of questions to guide conversations, perfect for teachers, students, or anyone curious about the site. I'm Isabel Charlet, Washington News Service. 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
4: It's the 2026 Back to School Barbecue on Thursday, September 3rd from 4 till 6 p.m. at the Warm Springs K-8 Academy. Once again this year, there'll be the Family Resource Fair set up around the school track. It's hot dogs and hamburgers for the barbecue. This is an opportunity for families to connect with teachers and school staff ahead of the new school year. It's a way for the Warm Springs community to say education is important and we support our students and our schools. The 2026 Back to School Barbecue, Thursday, September 3rd from 4 till 6 p.m. at the Warm Springs K-8 Academy.
1: KWSO weather for today. Widespread smoke is expected to develop mainly this afternoon. Again, expect sunshine and a high near 93. Winds could gust up to 30 miles per hour. Tonight, widespread smoke and then skies turn partly cloudy with a low around 54. I'm Liz Smith reporting for KWSO News.

0: 91.9 FM, KWS, a young spirit with a shake song. It's 28 minutes after 6 o'clock. Hey, it's the morning routine here on KWSO. I am the Will Man, and you just heard from Liz over in the KWSO newsroom. She'll be back in a little while with another update. Here at KWSO, we have a new initiative called What's Up This Week, where we combine flyers for events on a weekly basis and then turn that into a video to share with you at the public. And you can see the video on the TV screen as it scrolls by. The first test screen is now up and running at the Family Resource Center inside of the library. We do hope to install more of these monitors around public spaces in the community to help as a way to keep you better informed. And by the way, most of the information that we share with you here on KWSO, we also get from you. And if you have something happening, an event or a fundraiser or something going on that you feel you would like the community to know about, this is a pretty good way to get that message out there. Just send that information to KWSO@WSTribes.org, and we'll do our best to accommodate that and put the word out there for whatever it is you got going on. As for things that I know about, I know this Thursday at the Thursday Market is going to be kind of a big deal. According to Dot Thurby, there's an overload of clothing, and so there will be a men's and women's and children's clothing giveaway at Thursday Market this week. So be sure to come visit 10:30 to 2 underneath the campus pavilion. It's just a good way to, you know, maybe upgrade your wardrobe or, you know, just maybe replace some old, torn, tattered, worn shirts. I wonder if they have my size in tank tops. I don't know. That's going on at Thursday Market this week. So do, for certain, come check that out. In just a few moments, we will hear from Mitch Anthony. It's his Daily Dose. It's all coming up after Our Living Lands.
1: I'm Guy Luda. I took the Awawat Shakali Stump.
2: This is Our Living Lands, and I'm Jill Freitas. Mahea Lani DuPont is Tahitian Ma'ohi and is co-host and producer for Hawaii Radio Hour. Our Living Lands producer Daniel Spalding spoke with DuPont about her reporting on sugarcane's complex legacy and future for food sovereignty in Hawaii.
3: So your recent reporting is titled Remembering Ko, A Path Forward to Hawaii's Food Security. What inspired you to focus an entire series on sugarcane, and why did you feel this was an important story to tell?
4: Thinking from, you know, indigenous worldviews and perspectives, I was like, there's no way that the only history of sugarcane is that of the colonizers' history. So that kind of led me down a rabbit hole of asking the question, who is Ko? Who is sugarcane as a person, as an ancestor, as a kupuna? So we started the series with creation, with our, you know, the Hawaiian creation story. It's called the Kumulipo. It's a genealogy chant, as well as, you know, an articulation of how the universe was created from a Hawaiian worldview. And in that story, ko, or sugarcane, comes, like, it appears super early on. So we know that because of its early appearance, that there was absolutely a significance to early Hawaiian ancestors in terms of their relation to the plant, kinship, and also uses. And so that was then the jumping point for me to be like, well, how does this show up on the landscape in traditional relationships?
3: You know, I did want to kind of touch on that, you know, for many people outside of Hawaii, sugarcane is associated with plantations and colonization. How did you balance telling that difficult history while also honoring ko as an indigenous, you know, Hawaiian plant with its own cultural significance?
4: Mm-hmm. Yes. Thank you for that. So I took the time to, you know, go and talk to elders who actually grew up on one of the last plantation that closed on the island down in Kau. It was called the Pahala Sugar Company. And I was talking to an auntie that grew up in the Japanese camp and then spent her whole life working for the plantation in different ways. And we asked her, so auntie, was there anything bad that you thought about the plantations? And she said, no, it gave us jobs. Like the economic vitality or the lifeline that it gave to communities wasn't something that I could just push to the side, because it's still still impacts people today. I talk to my friends, you know, people that are doing work on the land or growing food, things like that. And I tell them, did you know sugarcane has like these amazing functions and that, you know, they can be incorporated into the mala? And the immediate response is like, oh, sugarcane. Sugarcane is bad. And that's because of the plantations. The plantations, in its attempt to erase traditional ways of being with the land, it also attempted to erase the very histories of the plants that were being monocropped on the plantations. So I present, you know, to those folks this alternative history, which is actually just rooted in the original history of this land.
3: And my final question would be, what's the biggest lesson that you hope audiences take away about the connection between land, culture, and the resilience in Hawaii?
4: Well, something that I appreciated in being in conversation with an auntie who grew up on the plantation is she spoke to the incredible way that community in Hawaii comes together and helps each other in times of need. The land is so resilient, and, you know, soil, although soil was being poisoned, you know, literally with poisons before, it recovers. It has the capacity to recover. And I think we can look towards that and understand we too have the capacity to recover from poison, whether it be poison to our, you know, physical selves, to our communities, or poison to our minds. And so I think there's just so many legacies of resilience that are just inherent to the land, but also inherent in our proverbs, like Ikawama Mua Kawama Hope, the future's in the past. Despite changing conditions, we still have a blueprint based on ancestral knowledge that we can learn from.
5: 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I'm Jill Freitas for Our Living Lands, a collaboration of Kiwanis Broadcast Corporation, Native Public Media, and the Mountain West News Bureau.
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7: Mitch Anthony here with today's Daily Dose. The young cartoonist couldn't get anyone interested in his new creation, Steamboat Willie. This character was not a sudden or frivolous creation, but the fruit of many years of conceptualizing, drawing, and development. This budding cartoonist had developed a special attachment to Steamboat Willie that was not mirrored by any of the studios or publishers that saw him. The concept was good, but the character needed a different identity. All the time and effort on Steamboat Willie had left the young artist bankrupt, and he was generally viewed as a wannabe, a failure. He kept at it and altered his character and renamed him Mickey Mouse. Walt Disney learned that sometimes we can get too attached to our idea, so attached that we won't listen to good advice. Walt listened to good advice, adapted where necessary, and he persisted. Perhaps you have had an idea that others viewed as sort of Mickey Mouse. Be open to change. Listen to others. Be ready and willing to adapt. Sometimes our ideas just need a little tweaking. Why, who knows? Your idea could be another Steamboat Willie. This is Mitch Anthony reminding you once again that life is whatever you make it.
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0: Well, there you have it. That's Redstone and Snatcher. It's 20 minutes before 7 o'clock. Hope you're having a good Tuesday morning there. It's the morning routine here on KWSO. And, you know, thank you for tuning in. I think I already said that. 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Worm Sting's program right around the corner.
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1: This is the Warm Springs program on KWSO. I'm Sue Matters. On July 25th this year, the Siksika area and most of the agency area west of Highway 26 had level 3 evacuation levels due to the Bench wildfire. In response, emergency management set up an evacuation center that housed, fed, and assisted community members who evacuated. Caroline Cruz, Confederated Tribes of Warm Springs Chief Operating Officer, shares what came next.
2: And then we converted our evacuation site into a distribution center. I also kept track of all our folks who were calling and giving us donations. In my last count, I had 219 different entities, may it be single volunteers, may it be organizations or agencies or departments. I have all recorded. The other things could we have to keep track of everything. We have to declare a proclamation for us to qualify for state resources as well, federal through FEMA, the Federal Emergency Management Agency. And so we have to keep track of all our volunteers, all the hours that our staff has put in, and I'm having those assigned to other staff. And so once we get all those numbers of donation, all the hours of volunteer, all the meals that we served, all everything associated, you know, the costs of putting up people in the motel, if we pay for any meals, we all have to add all that. So I'll be probably the lead to make sure on the operation side. Other folks have different other leads. You know, of course, Austin Smith is with the fire. You know, Andrew is with the communications. Danny's in charge of assigning volunteers and operating the incident command center that's internal. And so we're taking the advice of the fire chief in terms of the different levels, in terms of how long we're going to be open, how long we're going to continue, you know, serving meals. And so everything was pretty well coordinated. And then Ed is the secretary treasurer. So he's the one who kind of makes sure everything is functioning, that we have, you know, access, you know, to, you know, the finance, the money, the proclamation, the resolution, the policies of the media, folks who are coming to visit. You know, we've had some mayors and people from the city and different tribes, you know, so he's kind of coordinating all that. And then I'm pretty well been over the operations part.
1: The Confederated Tribes of Warm Springs Reservation of Oregon Wildfire Recovery Fund was established as a way to receive cash donations. The fund has already exceeded its $250,000 goal. Caroline Cruz says tribal leadership will create the guidelines for that funding. At the same time, damage and loss assessments are being done.
2: Going to have to look at assessment right now in terms of all the damage that was done. I mean, it goes beyond, you know, the houses that were burnt. You know, there was a lot of fences, especially I do know one house in Dry Hollow, they lost their whole barn. So a barn burned down. I mean, they already determined the origin of the fire was lightning. And so it's really good to know it wasn't arson or something else. And so they're going to have to go through all the impacted fire area that actually burnt and do an assessment and even possibly smoke damages to some of the houses that were in that area. So they're doing all that work. And once that all is given to us, we're going to have to use some base data in terms of how we're going to determine how that money is going to be distributed. I do know we have pretty close to $300,000. But $300,000 is not going to even come close to help, you know, some of the losses that some of our folks have experienced. I mean, $300,000, I mean, this day and age is not going to go very far. I do know in the Siksika area, where just 67,000 acres were burnt, and they lost all their grassland. And so there's going to be a lot of you know, hay that they're going to need. Yeah, so we don't know exactly. We already determined, let's see how much money's going to come in, how much, who had insurance. There might be some deductible that we might be able to help. I know Vital Statistics gives out some, they're in charge of giving out, you know, money for fire damage, but it's not going to be close to what's going to be needed. I think the damages is going to probably go into the millions, but we're going to do the best that we can in terms of making it as fair as possible and how that money is going to be distributed.
1: That's Caroline Cruz, Chief Operating Officer for the Warm Springs Tribes, talking about wildfire recovery on the Warm Springs program on 91.9 FM KWSO.

0: It's KWSO's Talking Drum. That's Walking Buffalo with the 96 crew. 52 minutes after 6 o'clock, a quick refill. Let's check in with the KWSO newsroom. Good morning, Liz.
1: Good morning. This is KWSO News. I'm Liz Smith. Registration is still open for the YM Youth Center's first ever Indigenous Youth Fashion Show. There will be a photographer, local drum group performance by Indian Boys, and raffles of the Youth Center's handmade items during the event. Youth modeling family regalia is absolutely welcome. When you register, you will need to provide a description of your regalia for the MC to share as you walk down the runway. The Youth Indigenous Fashion Show is this Friday, August 14th. In the old elementary school gym. It is open to youth designers age 24 and under. Up to 3 looks will be accepted. It could be any streetwear, family-made regalia, or handmade items. Models can be of any age. Registration is open through tomorrow. You can learn more on the YM Youth Center's Facebook page or email ymyouthcenter@wscat.org with questions. Federal dollars are on the way to help fight 2 fast-moving Oregon wildfires threatening homes, tribal lands, and critical infrastructure. The Federal Emergency Management Agency has approved fire management assistance grants for both the Hagen Fire, burning in Umatilla and Union counties, and the Wright Springs Fire in Klamath County. Together, those blazes have threatened communities near Elgin, Tollgate, Sprague River, and Chiloquin, as well as lands of the Klamath tribes. The federal grants will reimburse up to 75% of eligible emergency firefighting costs, including field camps, heavy equipment, and crew mobilization. These represent the 6th and 7th federal fire management declarations granted to Oregon so far this year. During the height of the recent fires in Warm Springs, the Kenita Hot Springs Resort managed to remain safe and open. The resort says it welcomed more than 2,100 residents from Warm Springs and Madras with complimentary access, plus RV stays, and a safe place to gather away from the smoke. Now, as the community transitions to long-term recovery, the resort is extending that support with a special focus on the people who put themselves on the front lines. Beginning this month and running through September, Kenita is hosting weekly appreciation days aimed at honoring both local emergency workers and the tribal community. Every Tuesday, starting today through the end of September, will serve as First Responder Appreciation Day, offering free resort admission to firefighters, law enforcement, first responders, and their immediate families. In addition, every Wednesday through September will be designated as Tribal Appreciation Day, providing complimentary admission for all tribal members. Resort management says the goal is simple: to give families, relief workers, and neighbors a space to recharge, come together, and find a little peace. That's news. KWSO weather's coming up.
2: We can all contribute to making Warm Springs a healthier community. Understanding what risk factors our young people may face and considering how we can create protective factors to guard against those risks is a first step. Early aggressive behavior, lack of parental supervision, academic problems, and drug availability are all risk factors linked with the increased chance of youth, substance use, and abuse. Talk with family and friends about the importance of role modeling positive behaviors for our young people. Children learn from what they observe, and so helping some to understand that their drinking or drug use has a negative impact on their kids might be the start of positive change, or at least recognition of how change would be good.
1: KWSO weather. Smoke will be an issue again today, especially later this afternoon. Otherwise, it's sunny and warm with a high at near 93 degrees, and the northwest winds will get pretty gusty, up to 30 miles an hour today. Tonight, the smoke will remain and partly cloudy skies settle in with a low near 54 degrees. Tomorrow looks kind of like today. Sunshine, more smoke late in the day, and temperatures a little cooler with a high near 88. I'm Liz Smith reporting for KWSO News.

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11: Live from NPR News in New York City, I'm Doahlisa Kowtow. Stocks open mixed this morning as sagging home sales take another hit. NPR's Scott Horsley reports the Dow Jones Industrial Average rose about 200 points in early trading.
12: The National Association of Realtors says sales of existing homes fell by 1.7% last month. Home sales were already slumping, and rising mortgage rates are not making home buying any easier. Freddie Mac says the average rate on a 30-year home loan is now close to 6.7%. Meanwhile, home prices continue to climb, averaging just over $434,000 last month. The parent company of President Trump's Truth Social platform says it lost $238 million in the most recent quarter. The company's expansion into cryptocurrency and online gaming has not panned out, so the business plans to refocus on its social media roots. Scott Horsley, NPR News, Washington.
11: It's primary day in a handful of states, but the most watched races might be where Democrats are deciding whether they want progressives or more centrist candidates to oppose Trump's policies. Wisconsin Public Radio's Anya Van Wagtendonk is watching a Democratic socialist, Francesca Hung, shake up the Democratic primary for governor, running a very grassroots, volunteer-driven campaign. But she's also watching neighboring Minnesota. That's where Lieutenant Governor Peggy Flanagan is running for Senate against Representative Angie Craig.
13: Flanagan wants Medicare for all, while Craig has backed a public option that competes with private insurance. Israel has also been a dividing line there. Flanagan speaks out much more strongly against the Israeli government. And Flanagan is endorsed by Senators Bernie Sanders and Elizabeth Warren, while Craig is backed more by centrists and has raised more money.
11: In Minnesota's Republican primaries, Mike Lindell has Trump's endorsement for governor, but the state GOP chairman has questioned his electability and even his residency. He faces Speaker of the State House Lisa DeMuth and Army veteran Kendall Qualls. Russia's high court has barred the country's lone party advocating for an end to the war in Ukraine from standing in parliamentary elections next month. NPR's Charles Maines reports from Moscow the decision comes despite growing signs of fatigue with the conflict among the Russian Republic.
14: Russia's liberal Yabloko Party had been the sole political bloc calling for an end to the war in Ukraine, a position that has already led to the arrest of several prominent members. Now the entire party is banned from the September vote after Russia's Supreme Court found Yabloko had engaged in copyright infringement and received foreign funding, among other charges. Several hundred Yabloko supporters, most of them younger Russians, waited outside as court deliberations dragged on for some 8 hours. Yabloko leaders framed the court's decision as a sign of Kremlin fear of the party.
11: This is NPR. It's already been a record year for cyclosporiasis outbreaks. Now the Centers for Disease Control and Prevention warns jalapenos grown in Mexico are sickening more than 300 people in 27 states with salmonella. NPR's Yuki Noguchi reports.
15: Foodborne outbreaks are often underreported and challenging for state health departments to manage. But Dr. Ann Zink, former chief medical officer for the state of Alaska, says cuts to federal funding of key health agencies hurt operations this year.
16: Epidemiologists and team reach out to CDC regularly to understand what they're seeing in a larger context nationally, which is really important. And when those personnel are gone, the positions are unfilled, it really slows not only the reporting, but the disease investigation.
15: The number of cyclosporiasis cases reported by Missouri shot up to nearly 1,600 recently. Michigan, the epicenter, has over 12,000 cases. Yuki Noguchi, NPR News.
11: In Thailand, the prime minister has suspended the approval of firearms permits after at least seven people were killed by a teenage boy at a school near Bangkok. Dozens were injured and some remain hospitalized from the Friday shooting. A preliminary investigation indicated that the shooter allegedly was influenced by social media content involving violence. Global stocks are mostly lower and crude prices are higher, with news that very few tankers are moving in the Strait of Hormuz. 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
18: Nick Meisky, it's just after 7 o'clock. And there is no shortage of things going on. But first, there's been some cancellations and postponements to talk about. The August Drummers Jam and Social Powwow that was scheduled for tomorrow has been postponed until a later date. Tonight's agency district meeting has been moved to August 24th. And the Wings Youth Track Meet that was to happen this afternoon has been rescheduled for August 18th. On the Tribal Council agenda today, this morning will be budget presentations for the Cannabis Commission, Warm Springs Composite Products, and Telecom. This afternoon, budgets will continue with Indian Head Casino, Tarot Commission, and the Secretary Treasurer, CEO. Warm Springs Culture and Heritage is hosting Camp Naimama this week at the Agency Longhouse. If a child needs a ride, you can call 553-3290. And the Warm Springs Commodities Food Bank. It will be open from 10 to 1 today. The Matters Community Food Pantry on Culver Highway is also open from 10 to 1 today. And Warm Springs Community Health's Mobile Medical Clinic will be set up from noon to 2 at the housing area near the trailering courts known as Smurfville, Smurf Village, or officially Park Place. Today, the senior lunch is from noon to 1 in the Warm Springs Senior Building. The Warm Springs Strong Youth Wellness Program will meet today at the Old School Gym. 3rd through 5th grade kids attend from 1 to 2:30. 6th through 8th grade from 3 to 4:30. They have free logo shirts for participants. Papa Loxamisha's pre-college summer series continues tomorrow at the Old School Cafeteria. Dinner is provided at 5:30. The session from 6 to 7:30 p.m. It's a chance to get a head start on your college journey, learn about financial aid, apply to college scholarships, and get more support on your path to higher education. And there's an ECE roundup at the Warm Springs Health and Wellness Center on Thursday, August 13th. These physicals include medical, dental, and optometry clinics for Head Start and ECE kids who will be 3 or 4 on or by September 1st. Appointments are required, so call 553-2610 to schedule. The Humane Society of Central Oregon will have a free pet wellness clinic in Warm Springs on Saturday, August 15th from 10 to 2 p.m. The walk-in clinic will be at Fire and Safety on campus. Appointments are not needed. Pets can get a wellness exam, vaccinations, microchip, and dewormer medication. On Saturday, August 15th, the Wasco County Fair and Rodeo will host the Hold the Line for Sara Lee Memorial Race in loving memory of Sara Lee Spino McCormick. The event features a single exchange pony express race, 2 horses, 1 jockey, open to both men and women. The action starts at the Wasco County Fairgrounds in Tie Valley with top prizes, including $1,000 added cash and a Best Dressed Jockey Award. To sign up or learn more, reach out to Krista Roan at 860-2588 or Paulina Spino at 777-3697. That's a look at the community calendar for this Tuesday morning. 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
22: Hello, Warm Springs K-8 students. It's Coach Ferrana here. I'm the athletic director and PE teacher at the K-8. I'm here wishing you a happy and healthy summer break. Here are some things to remember over summer. 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

0: 101.9 FM KWSO. That is Green Day and 21 Guns. It is 18 minutes after 7 o'clock. It's the morning routine here on KWSO. And say, you know, if you've been impacted by the fires in and around Warm Springs, or perhaps you're just in need, you can visit Warm Springs Emergency Management Monday through Friday. 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Thanks for connecting with us here at Warm Springs Community Radio. It is now time to say good morning, Liz.
1: Good morning. This is KWSO News. I'm Liz Smith. The YM Youth Center is gearing up to host its first ever Indigenous Youth Fashion Show this Friday, August 14th, in the old elementary school gym. Registration will remain open through tomorrow for Native designers age 24 and under. Participants can showcase up to three looks, ranging from streetwear to handmade apparel and family regalia. Models of all ages are welcome to walk the runway. The evening's festivities will feature a live performance by local drum group Indian Boys, an event photographer, and raffles featuring items crafted by the YM Youth Center. Youth designers can register or learn more by visiting the YM Youth Center's Facebook page or by emailing ymyouthcenter@wscat.org. U.S. Senator Ron Wyden is hosting a virtual public hearing this Sunday to hear directly from rural Oregonians about their health care challenges and priorities. The online field hearing, titled Reimagining Healthcare for America, begins at 1:30 on Sunday, August 16th. Organizers say the forum is open to rural patients, family caregivers, doctors, nurses, and pharmacists to share their experiences regarding long-term care, prescription drug costs, and insurance access. Wyden, who serves as the ranking Democrat on the Senate Finance Committee, says the feedback will help shape federal legislation aimed at creating a public Medicare option, lowering prescription costs, and establishing a home care guarantee for families. Rural residents can watch the live session online via YouTube or submit questions in advance through People's Town Hall. The virtual session is part of a broader series of statewide healthcare field hearings hosted by Wyden throughout August. The Grasshopper Fire has burned 63,659 acres and is 23% contained. Nearly 1,700 personnel are working on the fire. According to the Monday evening update, the fire was very active and several areas were upgraded to evacuation levels 2 and 3 overnight, including a level 2 be set to evacuate for the city of Duffer. Firefighters are actively engaged in structure protection along the northeastern edge of the fire, working alongside wildland partners to protect homes and structures as fire activity continues to increase in the area. Federal dollars are on the way to help fight two fast-moving Oregon fires threatening homes, tribal lands, and critical infrastructure. The Federal Emergency Management Agency has approved fire management assistance grants for both the Hagen Fire, burning in Umatilla and Union counties, and the Wright Springs Fire in Klamath County. Together, those blazes have threatened communities near Elgin, Tollgate, Sprague River, and Chiloquin, as well as lands of the Klamath tribes. The federal grants will reimburse up to 75% of eligible emergency firefighting costs, including field camps, heavy equipment, and crew mobilization. These represent the 6th and 7th federal fire management declarations granted to Oregon so far this year. That's news. KWSO Weather's next.
2: It's the 2026 Back to School Barbecue on Thursday, September 3rd from 4 till 6 p.m. at the Warm Springs K-8 Academy. Once again this year, there'll be the Family Resource Fair set up around the school track. It's hot dogs and hamburgers for the barbecue. This is an opportunity for families to connect with teachers and school staff ahead of the new school year. It's a way for the Warm Springs community to say education is important and we support our students and our schools. schools. The 2026 Back to School Barbecue, Thursday, September 3rd from 4 till 6 p.m. at the Warm Springs K-8 Academy.
1: KWSO weather for today. Smoke will be an issue again, especially this afternoon. Otherwise, it is sunny and warm with a high near 93 degrees, and northwest winds will get pretty gusty, up to 30 miles an hour today. Tonight, smoke will hang around, and then partly cloudy skies will settle in overnight with a low near 54 degrees, and the winds will calm down. Tomorrow, it looks like more sunshine, more smoke late in the day, and a cooler high near 88 degrees. I'm Liz Smith reporting for KWSO News.

0: some new music with definitely a 70s disco feel. Lose Myself, the Balsa here on KWSO. It's 26 minutes after 7 o'clock. It's the morning routine. Thanks for being here. Thanks for tuning in. A little later on today, it's Native America Calling on KWSO. And today, they'll bring it home. They'll be talking about tribes facing record-setting wildfire destruction. One of the guests is Danny Martinez. And so be sure to tune into that. 10 o'clock this morning. 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Well, you know, friends, each day I do this. I put together the morning routine. Sometimes it's easy, but I will tell you, sometimes it's a little more challenging. And today, a little later on in the in the fun news stuff, you'll find out some interesting things. But the KWSO Sports Minute is one to listen to today. That's coming up a little later on. Right now, it's Sons and Daughters Day. Let your children know that you're glad they're a part of your life while listening to the events of their day, sharing family stories, find out about their hopes and dreams, learn what inspires them. I did this with my granddaughter not so long ago on a boat on the lake. It was good quality time. I encourage everyone to do it, even grandparents. National Presidential Joke, Presidential Joke Day. I'm sure we can make a lot of jokes there. Moving on, it's Global Kinetic Sand Day. Now, I got to tell you, I'm not sure that I've ever played with kinetic sand, but it sounds fun. It celebrates the magically fun sand that is oddly satisfying. You can put it down, squish it, mix it, slice it, mold it, kinetic sand into any shape you want. The creative possibilities are endless here. It's colorful. You can build castles with it. Play with your hands in the sand. Again, I'm not sure I've ever experienced this, but it sounds wonderful. Hey, it's also Play in the Sand Day, and did you know there's many benefits of playing in sand? Like touching sand stimulates the senses and enhances sensory development. Sand also promotes creativity and imagination. It promotes physical exercise, building structures, and playing in the sand is a great way to exercise, and it boosts your mental health as you explore and play in the sand. Your body becomes naturally relaxed. Here's a fun fact. Sandhoppers or sand fleas are small crustaceans found on beaches. They're everywhere. They're about 2 millimeters in size, and they blend in with the sand. Whoa. That's premature there. Sand fleas are harmless to humans, by the way. Let's see. Coming up after the classic morning oldie, it's going to be a pretty amazing day for those of you interested in the skies. And Gen Z has a new favorite insult. Hear about it all after the classic morning oldie here on Warm Springs Community Radio.
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2: This is Dr. Makila Fry, community health physician from Tribal Health. Wildfire smoke exposure can worsen kidney function, so this is really important for people who already have kidney disease. And then it's also particularly harmful to our elders and our young children who can have worsening lung function and trouble breathing. If you are having sudden chest pain or new worsening chest pain, a fast or irregular heartbeat, severe trouble breathing, confusion, dizziness, passing out, or a new severe headache, those are reasons to go to the emergency department. If you're having new symptoms, but they're not that severe, you can call the IHS clinic at 541-553-2610 and ask to speak with a nurse. If a nurse is not available to take your call right at that moment, the team will take down your information and get back to you with more recommendations.
3: From side dish to superhero, Kim Chi just leveled up. This is Sandra Tsinglo with the lowdown on science. Tiny plastics are appearing inside us due to pollution, but fermented foods like kimchi might be able to help with beneficial gut bacteria. Really? Enter the World Institute of Kimchi, a real place. There, Jisoo Lee and team identified a helpful kimchi bacterium that binds to plastic and carries it out of the gut. They measured how well it binds to plastic in human intestinal fluids, about 60% of plastic bound to the bacteria. In mice, the bacteria boosted plastic excretion nearly 3 times more than without it. Wow, let's all crunch some kimchi and blast out some plastic.
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0: there you go. There's your classic morning oldie today with Tyrone Davis. Turning back the hands of time. 35 minutes after 7 o'clock, time for some crazy stuff. Hey, tomorrow's going to be a pretty special day, at least for those of you who have an interest in the cosmos. That is to say, the stars at night. In the areas with low light pollution, hey, that's us, except for the smoke. Nighttime views of Venus and the Milky Way up ahead are going to be some of the best of the entire year. And that's on top of the peak of the Perseid meteor showers. They are expected to be particularly dazzling in the moonless sky. The biggest event is earlier in the day, though, when a total solar eclipse will be visible only in eastern Greenland and, like, the very eastern tip of the United States. We won't actually see it over here. But, hey, we got the Perseids and the Milky Way. What could be better than that, right? Oh, man. I'm always talking about the Gen Z whiz kid. Now I got to verify this next story, the claim. They have a new favorite insult. It's called LARPing, or live-action role-playing. It might conjure up visions of Dungeons & Dragons costumes and Renaissance fairs, but across the internet, young people are repurposing the word LARPing to call out someone they think is inauthentic. That's even a new word. Going to a fitness class just for the photos is LARPing being a Pilates girl. A summer internship is LARPing a corporate 9-to-5. Coming into Manhattan from Long Island for the day is LARPing New York City. The latest slang to capture Zen Z Zetagists. Is that what they call him? Keandra, is any of this true? A Gen Z Zetagist is a way to say poser, try hard, or fraud. And there you go. You're off the beaten path news. Coming back with Zara Larsson Rawl after this here on KWSO.
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0: Well, there you go. You love who you love. That is Zara Larson here on KWSO. 40 minutes after 7 o'clock. Thanks for being here. The morning routine. I was just, cruising around the world here, looking for stuff to tell you about in the sports world. And, I found, it's slim today. How come this is, it says it's playing. Help me here, folks. What's going on? Don't know. Okay. Well, moving on. We'll have to just do some kind of other music here. For the sports minute, I guess. There you go. Sometimes things just don't work out. Gremlins. Hey, Minnesota Lynx guard Kayla McBride made 10 three-pointers Sunday. She broke the WNBA single-game record. Right on. Andy Green, a retired British fighter pilot who became the only driver to ever break the sound barrier, returns to Utah's Bonneville Salt Flats this morning, chasing a new land speed record in a hydrogen-powered car. I thought that might get you. In Major League Baseball, it's basically the same. The Astros and the Rangers continue to trade blows, with both teams winning yesterday, and the standings, therefore, remain the same. Hey, the softball Little League Series is over, but now the Little League Boys World Series is up and going, and Ben North stayed alive in the Little League Northwest Regional yesterday with an 11-3 win over Abbott O'Rabbit Little League from Alaska. Alaska jumped out to an early lead, but ultimately Ben North answered back, scoring all their runs. One in the bottom of the second, then broke the game open with 6 runs in the third and added 4 more in the fourth for the win. Ben North will now play tomorrow against either Idaho or Washington. It'll be aired on ESPN Plus, and if they win that game, they will play in the championship on Thursday, August 13th at 6 p.m. The winner of the Northwest Regional goes to the Little League World Series. Blue Mountain Community College, where some of our athletes end up playing after high school, can now watch those games on TV. The athletic director, Brad Baker, says when fall sports begin, games will be streamed live on YouTube. And I just found this one interesting. The Colorado Dragon Boat Festival is returning to Sloan's Lake Park in Denver later this month, celebrating their 26th year. It is the largest Asian American, Native Hawaiian, Pacific Islander cultural celebration in the Rocky Mountain region and one of the largest dragon boat festivals in the United States. And this year's festival will also celebrate the year of the fire horse, honoring themes of energy, passion, resilience, and transformation reflected throughout many Asian cultural traditions. There you go. That is your KWSO Sports Minute for this Tuesday morning. Hope it's treating you well.
1: Since the relocation of the Warren Springs Wasco and later the Paiutes to the Warren Springs Reservation, there have been many changes to their lifestyle. One among those changes is the transition of children into schools. Understanding the history is a better way to know your tribes.
2: On the Warren Springs Reservation, the first schools built were day schools. At the time, children lived too far from the schools to attend, and in the summertime, the attendance of students dropped due to fishing the salmon and gathering with their parents. The purpose of the schools being built was to teach the Native people the American way. Janice Klemmer of 1980 says all the youngsters in the school lived in an environmental design specifically for changing their lives. In later years, there was a change in schooling, and teacher Myron Reeves of 1863 called for boarding schools, stating that the children should be boarded by the school teacher and entirely taken away from the

0: parents or guardians. Without that, the school is very little benefit to the children. The school had an English-only policy mandated for Indian schools in 1887. Traditional clothing was replaced by uniforms. Use of tribal language was forbidden. Traditionally, a person's hair was held sacred and only cut as a sign of mourning. But teachers at the school had their hair cut off. These boarding schools would be the downfall of the traditions we once prospered in.
1: This information was provided by the Museum at Warm Springs, educating the world about our tribes, preserving and sharing culture. Know Your Tribes on Warm Springs Community Radio, 91.9 FM, KWSO. 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

0: 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That is, kind of a song of resilience, Bakar, Hell and Back. It is 49 minutes after 7 o'clock, and, Orange Springs, we've had a little bit of a tough time lately, but there is good news through all the smoke and haze, and you're going to want to come to Thursday Market this week, because Orange Springs Emergency Management will be hosting a free clothing giveaway at this week's Thursday Market. They'll have men's, women's, and kids' clothing, as well as bedding, and they say everything needs to go. So please, if you're not in the habit of coming to Thursday Market, come this week and pick through some clothes and, freshen up your wardrobe. Maybe you might just find some new interesting style as well. There you go. 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It is time to check in with KWSO Newsroom. Good morning, Liz.
1: Good morning. This is KWSO News. I'm Liz Smith. The YM Youth Center is gearing up to host its first ever Indigenous Youth Fashion Show this Friday, August 14th, in the Old Elementary School gym. 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Participants can showcase up to 3 looks, ranging from streetwear to handmade apparel and family regalia. 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The evening's festivities will feature a live performance by local drum group Indian Boys, an event photographer, and raffles featuring items crafted by the YM Youth Center. Youth designers can register or learn more by visiting the YM Youth Center's Facebook page or by emailing ymyouthcenter@wscat.org. U.S. Senator Ron Wyden is hosting a virtual public hearing this Sunday to hear directly from rural Oregonians about their health care challenges and priorities. The online field hearing, titled Reimagining Healthcare for America, begins at 1:30 on Sunday, August 16th. Organizers say the forum is open to rural patients, family caregivers, doctors, nurses, and pharmacists to share their experiences regarding long-term care, prescription drug costs, and insurance access. Wyden, who serves as the ranking Democrat on the Senate Finance Committee, says the feedback will help shape federal legislation aimed at creating a public Medicare option, lowering prescription costs, and establishing a home care guarantee for families. Rural residents can watch the live session online via YouTube or submit questions in advance through People's Town Hall. The virtual session is part of a broader series of statewide healthcare field hearings hosted by Wyden throughout August. The Grasshopper Fire has burned 63,659 acres and is 23% contained. Nearly 1,700 personnel are working on the fire. According to the Monday evening update, the fire was very active and several areas were upgraded to evacuation levels 2 and 3 overnight, including a level 2 be set to evacuate for the city of Duffer. Firefighters are actively engaged in structure protection along the northeastern edge of the fire, working alongside wildland partners to protect homes and structures as fire activity continues to increase in the area. Federal dollars are on the way to help fight two fast-moving Oregon fires threatening homes, tribal lands, and critical infrastructure. The Federal Emergency Management Agency has approved fire management assistance grants for both the Hagen Fire, burning in Umatilla and Union counties, and the Wright Springs Fire in Klamath County. Together, those blazes have threatened communities near Elgin, Tollgate, Sprague River, and Chiloquin, as well as lands of the Klamath tribes. The federal grants will reimburse up to 75% of eligible emergency firefighting costs, including field camps, heavy equipment, and crew mobilization. These represent the 6th and 7th federal fire management declarations granted to Oregon so far this year. That's news. KWSO Weather's next.
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1: KWSO weather for today. Smoke will be an issue again, especially this afternoon. Otherwise, it is sunny and warm with a high near 93 degrees, and northwest winds will get pretty gusty, up to 30 miles an hour today. Tonight, smoke will hang around, and then partly cloudy skies will settle in overnight with a low near 54 degrees, and the winds will calm down. Tomorrow, it looks like more sunshine, more smoke late in the day, and a cooler high near 88 degrees. I'm Liz Smith reporting for KWSO News.
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7: Way back when we were first put on reservation, I'll skip back, when we had to get permit to leave the reservation to even go to Portland, the non-Indians were very prejudiced against us, and we'd have to get a permit to leave the reservation. And I used to wonder why my mother, when we'd wait there for maybe a day or two, for our checks, our mother would go and get lunch meat. We'd eat right there at the stockyards. We never went to a restaurant. We didn't know why. I learned later they were really prejudiced against us. And then when we went to Huckleberry Pickin' and leave the reservation, there's a place called the Toll Gate, right by Rhododendron. That toll gate is still there, the old gate. My father told me about it. That's where they'd have to pay or see your permit to go off reservation. And I didn't know for years till he told me about that. We'd have to go through that area to go Huckleberry Pickin' or to go down to Portland. And found out about getting permits to leave the reservation. But that was what my father worked on. He was a hunter. To go up in the hills, they'd go hunt for the deer. And fishing was another area, Shears Bridge, that's about southeast of Tai Valley today, Shears Bridge Falls. That's where they used to catch fish. They'd go down there. And that was another place we'd go camp for a week, and we also would catch eels begin in July. And I remember we'd help our mother clean, take care of the fish and the eels. I can remember seeing rows and rows of eels hanging for drying, or the fish. We just go camp down there. And while my father would catch the eels, and, well, my mother also helped in catching them. The eels, you know, stuck to the rocks. They would go down. It was very dangerous on those falls. They'd stick to the rocks, and that's how they were able to catch them, by hand, or you could use hook.
3: That's Anna Clements being interviewed by her grandson, Jake Frank, as part of StoryCorps' visit to Warm Springs in July of 2011. 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
2: Live from NPR News in New York City, I'm Dwahali Saikautau. There are contradicting reports that suggest an Iranian assassination threat against President Trump forced him to leave Air Force One and change to a military aircraft last month as he was leaving a NATO summit in Turkey. The Washington Post reports this was a clandestine mission not previously known to reporters and some White House staff. NPR has not yet independently confirmed this. Here's Democratic Senator Richard Blumenthal speaking on CNN.
3: There has to be a congressional briefing because it involves not just the safety of the president. I want to know what precautions were taken to make sure that all of the passengers on that Air Force One, which was judged too dangerous for the president to fly on, what precautions were taken to keep the staff and reporters on that plane safe.
2: Senator Blumenthal called this matter surreal and added that the U.S.-Israeli war against Iran has made the world less safe. Authorities in Colombia say the death toll from Monday's powerful earthquake is expected to climb as rescuers scramble to reach people still trapped under the rubble. At least 130 people have died. Overnight, curfews have been imposed in several cities, as NPR's Carrie Kahn reports.
4: The hardest hit area in western Colombia includes cities in the country's coffee access. Mayor Mauricio Salazar of Pereira choked back tears to local media, saying the city of 500,000 will, quote, continue forward with the hand of God. In both Pereira and nearby Cali, Colombia's third largest city, an overnight curfew has been imposed to prevent looters and keep streets and roadways clear for first responders. Cali's mayor, Alejandro Eder, says 40 buildings collapsed there, including three hospitals. Speaking to reporters alongside Colombia's newly inaugurated far-right president, Eder said 1,000 troops will be deployed throughout the city. Carrie Kahn, NPR News, Rio de Janeiro.
2: A Syrian court has sentenced deposed President Bashar al-Assad and his brother to death in absentia, NPR's Jana Roth reports. The Damascus court said it found al-Assad and his brother Maher al-Assad guilty of ordering killings, torture, and arbitrary arrest that amounted to crimes against humanity. Bashar al-Assad and his family fled to Russia as opposition fighters closed in on Damascus in December 2024. The court also sentenced to death an ex-security official and a cousin of the deposed president, Atif Najib. Najib, who was present for the trial, was a security official in Dara province, where the uprising against the regime began. Hundreds of thousands of Syrians disappeared and were believed killed by security forces in the country's 14-year-long civil war. Jane Araf, NPR News, Baghdad.
5: And this is NPR from New York City.
2: The Trump administration has revoked more than 175,000 visas from foreign nationals since last January. The State Department says, quote, the majority of the revoked visas had to do with criminal activity, including fraud, child abuse, or driving under the influence. But federal data shows of those detained by immigration and customs agents, over 70% had no criminal convictions. In California, tech billionaires are ramping up spending to defeat a wealth tax in the state. As NPR's Bobby Allen reports, Google co-founder Sergey Brin has spent more than $100 million to fight the ballot measure.
6: A November ballot measure known as Proposition 40 would impose a one-time 5% tax on California residents worth more than $1 billion. If passed, the tax would fund healthcare programs in the state. Leading the fight against the tax is a coalition including Google co-founder Sergey Brin, who has so far spent $102 million to blanket the state with ads and commercials condemning the ballot measure. Brin has compared the tax to the Soviet-style socialism his family fled in the late 1970s. He has moved to the Nevada side of Lake Tahoe to avoid the tax. Brin is also supporting two competing ballot measures in November that would effectively void the billionaire's tax. Bobby Allen, NPR News, Los Angeles.
5: Ukraine has struck another oil refinery in Russia's Far East using a drone attack, apparently targeting the retailer Wildberries. Meanwhile, Russia attacked Ukraine's Zaporizhia region, where the governor there said at least six people died. I'm Dua Halisai-Kautel, NPR News in New York City.
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8: Ishiowama, 6 minutes after 8 o'clock now. Tuesday morning. A little hazy out there. Unhealthy in places, especially if you're up above the lower areas, the agency district, like over in the industrial area and the higher places. Smoke's really just kind of hanging out there. Here's what's on today's Tribal Council agenda. This morning, there will be a budget presentations for the Cannabis Commission, Warm Springs Composite Products, and Telecom. This afternoon, budgets will continue with Indian Head Casino, Tarot Commission, and the Secretary of Treasury CEO. Warm Springs Culture and Heritage is hosting Camp Nymama this week at the Agency Longhouse. If a child needs a ride, call 553-3290. The Warm Springs Commodities Food Bank on Holiday Street in the Industrial Park will be open from 10 to 1 today. And the Madras Community Food Pantry on Culver Highway will also be open from 10 to 1. Warm Springs Community Health Mobile Medical Clinic will be set up today from noon to 2 at the housing area near the trailer courts known as Smurfville or Smurf Village. 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Today is senior lunch from noon to 1 at the Warm Springs Senior Building. And Warm Springs Community Health Program has a hand sewing circle that meets every Tuesdays at noon in the IHS atrium. Lunch and supplies are provided for those who participate. The Warm Springs Strong Youth Wellness Program will meet today at the Old School Gym. 3rd through 5th grade kids attend from 1 to 2:30. 6th through 8th grade youth from 3 to 4:30. They have free logo t-shirts for participants. The Wings Youth Track Meet that was to happen this afternoon has now been rescheduled for August 18th, and tonight's agency district meeting has been moved to August 24th. The August Drummers Jam at Social Powwow that was scheduled for tomorrow has been postponed until a later date. There's an ECE roundup at the Warm Springs Health and Wellness Center on Thursday, August 13th. The physicals include medical, dental, and optometry clinics for Head Start and ECE kids, who will be 3 or 4 on September 1st. Appointments are required. Call 553-2610 to schedule yours. The Humane Society of Central Oregon will have a free pet wellness clinic in Warm Springs this coming Saturday, August 15th. From 10 to 2, the walk-in clinic will be at Fire and Safety. On campus, appointments are not needed. Pets can get a wellness exam, vaccinations, a microchip, and dewormer medication. And Papaluxamisha's Warm Springs Recreation and Southern Oregon University's All My Relations program invite you to an art camp August 17th through the 19th from 9 to 3 each day in the Community Center Social Hall. To register kids for the camp, call 553-3243 or stop by the Community Center office. 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
10: It's huckleberry picking season. 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
10: 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Danbama itkikikwl. What's the lunch for?
11: Adol holmuchma. We're going to eat it.
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12: One of the best things right now is how to get this cycle to stop is people, when they go to like secondhand stores, yard sales, and people like, oh, this is an awesome piece of furniture, let's take it home, but they don't want to inspect it because it says on there it's been cleaned, but technically it's not, because you have to deep clean all these. And one of the things too, I've noticed that a lot of the bed bugs are coming from some of the schools, because they're great hitchhikers. They'll latch onto your kids' backpack, or even to a dog or a cat from the next door neighbors or wherever they're coming from. And one of the things that we have to understand is that these bed bugs alone, like I said before, they don't discriminate. They don't care who you are. They don't care about, you know, where you live and how you live. They would rather latch on because they're attracted to human beings only. They don't like dogs or cats, or, you know, if you have a pet in the home. And one of the things about these bed bugs that I found really, really annoying is that wherever you find one, you're going to find five more. And one of the things I really notice about a lot of people who have bed bugs, they get overwhelmed so much, they just give up. They stand back in the corner and they just let them overcrowd their home. And you have to have someone in your home help you, especially the elderly, have a bad problem. They don't have no one to help them.
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9: When you're bringing new furniture into your home secondhand, it's always a good idea to make sure that you are double-checking to ensure that it is safe from pests and clean in order to protect your family and your loved ones from potential contamination. This is What the Health on KWSO.

0: And there you have it. That's Gloria Estefan and the Miami Sound Machine. The rhythm is going to get you. It's 23 minutes after 8 o'clock. Thanks for listening to KWSO, The Morning Routine. I am the Will Man. Happy to have you along, as always. Again, thank you for being here. Did you know we also feature special music programming in the evenings on the weekends? On Friday nights, it's the Friday Night Music Mix. Saturday nights, you can tune in to the Saturday Night Oldie Show. Sunday nights, you can listen to Beale Street Caravan at 7. And that's followed by KWSO's Honky Tonk Show, country music from 8 until midnight. All the weekend music shows are brought to you by the Plateau Travel Plaza in Madras, recently renovated, all shiny, bright, and brand new for you, with an expanded gaming area, an expanded restaurant, and a polished-up store. Plus, you know, they always have the trucker amenities, laundry facilities, showers, and all that. And the fuel... The fuel pumps, the Sinclair fuel pumps, are running 24 hours a day, 7 days a week. The Plateau Travel Plaza in Madras are supporters of KWSO programming. It is time to check in with Liz in the KWSO newsroom.
1: This is KWSO News. I'm Liz Smith. During the height of the recent fires in Warm Springs, the Kenita Hot Springs Resort managed to remain safe and open. The resort says it welcomed more than 2,100 residents from Warm Springs and Madras with complimentary access, RV stays, and a safe place to gather away from the smoke. Now, as the community transitions to long-term recovery, the resort is extending that support with a special focus on the people who put themselves on the front lines. Beginning this month and running through September, Kenita is hosting weekly appreciation days aimed at honoring both local emergency workers and the tribal community. Every Tuesday, starting today through the end of September, will serve as First Responder Appreciation Day, offering free resort admission to firefighters, law enforcement, first responders, and their immediate families. In addition, every Wednesday through September will be designated as Tribal Appreciation Day, providing complimentary admission for all tribal members. Resort management says the goal is simple: to give families, relief workers, and neighbors a space to recharge, come together, and find a little peace. A new report warns that federal deregulation of nuclear safety standards could undermine Hanford Nuclear site cleanup efforts. Isabel Chartley reports.
2: The nearly 600-square-mile site along the Columbia River holds highly radioactive waste from nuclear arms production that spanned from World War II until 1989. Simone Antar is with Columbia Riverkeeper, the group behind the report. She says it looks at how removing safety and environmental standards will impact cleanup at the most contaminated site in the Western Hemisphere as the Trump administration pushes to build new small modular nuclear reactors there.
3: To say they're safe, it's a different type of nuclear is simply not true. They create high-level nuclear waste, which is a huge problem at the Hanford nuclear site now. We don't know how to deal with our high-level nuclear waste.
2: The Trump administration says it's streamlining deployment of next-generation advanced reactors, largely to generate more electricity for data centers. It calls the effort a nuclear renaissance. Antar says the report focuses on an area near Richland, Washington, where plutonium production began, which is now being eyed for new reactors. She says a uranium plume is contaminating groundwater and reaching the Columbia River there. There's also severe pollution under the parking lot of the Columbia Generating Station, the Northwest's only operating nuclear plant. Antar says while there has been some progress in the cleanup, there's significant pollution and radioactivity that may be permanent.
3: This is some of these questions that our report asks. Can this type of nuclear waste ever be cleaned up? Do we need to be looking at the cleanup more as babysitting nuclear waste for the foreseeable future?
2: Antar adds the report is designed to be accessible whether people are new to the Hanford cleanup process or already familiar with it. She says it offers a roadmap of questions to guide conversations, perfect for teachers, students, or anyone curious about the site. I'm Isabel Charlet, Washington News Service. 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
4: This is Dr. Makila Fry, community health physician from Tribal Health, here to talk about the wildfire smoke that we've been having. Smoke contains many different toxins, not just wood and forest particulate, but also whatever is burning. people who are more likely to have severe symptoms of smoke exposure are people who already have a lung disease like asthma or COPD, where their symptoms of breathing difficulty, coughing, wheezing, or chest tightness can be made much worse. Reasons to seek help if you are having sudden chest pain or new worsening chest pain, a fast or irregular heartbeat, severe trouble breathing, confusion, dizziness, passing out, or a new severe headache that is nothing like you've experienced before, those are reasons to go to the emergency department.
1: KWSO weather for today. Smoke will be an issue again, especially this afternoon. Otherwise, it is sunny and warm with a high near 93 degrees, and northwest winds will get pretty gusty, up to 30 miles an hour today. Tonight, smoke will hang around, and then partly cloudy skies will settle in overnight with a low near 54 degrees, and the winds will calm down. Tomorrow, it looks like more sunshine, more smoke late in the day, and a cooler high near 88 degrees. I'm Liz Smith reporting for KWSO News.

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0: on 91.9 FM, KWSO. I was just saying to Veron, our student intern, one of our high school workers this year, said, that song reminds me of Watch Yourself. Show me what you're working with. That's Ariana Grande, though. Totally different song. Focus. It is 32 minutes after 8 o'clock. Thanks for being here. The morning routine. I am the Will Man. I think I constantly remind you of that. But if you didn't know, now you do. 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
3: It's a popular misnomer that mothers who choose to breastfeed are up all night, but when they actually quantify the amount of sleep that mothers get when they breastfeed during the night, women who breastfeed actually have better quality sleep during the time that they are sleeping. They don't have to get up to mix formula.
2: Breastfeeding is good for a mom's health in many ways.
3: Faster recovery from delivery, especially if they had to have a C-section.
2: Breastfeeding promotes faster weight loss after birth, stimulates the uterus to contract and return to normal, and lessens the chance of postpartum depression. It can have a protective effect against type 2 diabetes. The longer women continue to breastfeed, the more health benefits there are, postpartum and throughout her lifetime.
3: Women who breastfeed at least 24 months have a lower incidence of breast cancer.
2: Today is August 11th. On this day in 1860, the first successful silver mill in America began operations in Virginia City, Nevada. 1965, the Watts riots began in Los Angeles. During the week that followed, 34 people were killed, over 1,000 injured, 3,000 were arrested, and over $40 million in damage was done. In 1995, all U.S. nuclear tests were banned by President Clinton. A look at a local happening on this day in the past is coming up in just a moment.
4: KWSO's On This Day in History is brought to you by the Jefferson County School District 509J. They seek to provide resources and materials to ensure families, students, staff, partners, media, citizens, and other members of the community are kept informed about key priorities, successes, and challenges. They communicate through multiple channels, including social media networks and Parent Square. In order to receive important updates from the district, please ensure your contact information is up to date by checking with your children's school. And now back to On This Day in Local History from the Jefferson County School District 509J here on KWSO.
2: From the August 11th, 1966 edition of the Madras Pioneer. A raging wind-whipped fire late last Wednesday afternoon caused an estimated $1.5 million in damage to facilities and log supplies of Jefferson Plywood Company and threatened properties valued at 3 to 6 times the amount before it was brought under control early Thursday morning. Sam Johnson, Jeff Plywood owner, and Persh Andrews manager, said this week that the firm would be rebuilding the fire-damaged portion of the operation. The fire affects the jobs of some 230 employees at the mill. About 40% of the firm's facility was hit by the blaze. Lost were the stud mill and the green end of the plywood operation. Some firemen were on duty at the fire scene for as long as 32 consecutive hours, and the fire in the log decks was still smoldering as late as Saturday. Cleanup of equipment and search for others still missing was continuing this week. Also destroyed in the fire were some 5 to 6 million board feet of logs. Firemen and equipment from the North Unit Rural Fire District, Madras City, Culver, Redmond, Bend, Prineville, and Warm Springs fought the widespread blaze. Assistance was offered by Governor Mark Hatfield in the form of National Guard troops, and it was Hatfield who made the final contacts that resulted in the release of the Forest Service planes for airdrops on the fire. August 11th, 1966.
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0: to keeping up the good work. So thank you for listening to KWSO on this Tuesday morning. Before we wrap up the morning routine, we'll have another check on the news and music from Bryan Adams. It's all coming up after this.
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0: 91.9 FM, KWSO, Brian Adams, brand new day. 46 minutes after 8 o'clock, here's another serving of that hot audio job. I was just looking again at purpleair.com. It's an air quality index site where you can go to actually and check your air quality anytime that you like. And right now here in Warm Springs, we're at a 129, which is unhealthy. In the unhealthy range, up there a little, but on the top, though, like if you get up there to Schooley Flats and all that, the air up there is rated at 163 right now, which is unhealthy. And then if you go down into Madras, it's even more unhealthy with ratings of 191 near the airport, 172 in town, and 184 as you head out of town. And again, this all comes from purpleair.com, and you can access this any time of day, anywhere, to check the quality of the air around you. So if you are sensitive to smoky conditions, do take care of yourselves. Maybe try to avoid it altogether, or at least wear one of those masks and keep those particulates from getting inside of you. It is time for a final check on this morning's news.
1: Good morning. This is KWSO News. I'm Liz Smith. The YM Youth Center is gearing up to host its first ever Indigenous Youth Fashion Show this Friday, August 14th, in the old elementary school gym. Registration will remain open through tomorrow for Native designers age 24 and under. Participants can showcase up to three looks, ranging from streetwear to handmade apparel and family regalia. Models of all ages are welcome to walk the runway. The evening's festivities will feature a live performance by local drum group Indian Boy, an event photographer, and raffles featuring items crafted by the YM Youth Center. Youth designers can register or learn more by visiting the YM Youth Center's Facebook page or by emailing ymyouthcenter@wscat.org. U.S. Senator Ron Wyden is hosting a virtual public hearing this Sunday to hear directly from rural Oregonians about their health care challenges and priorities. The online field hearing, titled Reimagining Healthcare for America, begins at 1:30 on Sunday, August 16th. Organizers say the forum is open to rural patients, family caregivers, doctors, nurses, and pharmacists to share their experiences regarding long-term care, prescription drug costs, and insurance access. Wyden, who serves as the ranking Democrat on the Senate Finance Committee, says the feedback will help shape federal legislation aimed at creating a public Medicare option, lowering prescription costs, and establishing a home care guarantee for families. Rural residents can watch the live session online via YouTube or submit questions in advance through People's Town Hall. The virtual session is part of a broader series of statewide healthcare field hearings hosted by Wyden throughout August. The Grasshopper Fire has burned 63,659 acres and is 23% contained. Nearly 1,700 personnel are working on the fire. According to the Monday evening update, the fire was very active and several areas were upgraded to evacuation levels 2 and 3 overnight, including a level 2 be set to evacuate for the city of Duffer. Firefighters are actively engaged in structure protection along the northeastern edge of the fire, working alongside wildland partners to protect homes and structures as fire activity continues to increase in the area. Federal dollars are on the way to help fight two fast-moving Oregon fires threatening homes, tribal lands, and critical infrastructure. The Federal Emergency Management Agency has approved fire management assistance grants for both the Hagen Fire, burning in Umatilla and Union counties, and the Wright Springs Fire in Klamath County. Together, those blazes have threatened communities near Elgin, Tollgate, Sprague River, and Chiloquin, as well as lands of the Klamath tribes. The federal grants will reimburse up to 75% of eligible emergency firefighting costs, including field camps, heavy equipment, and crew mobilization. These represent the 6th and 7th federal fire management declarations granted to Oregon so far this year. That's news. KWSO Weather's next.
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1: KWSO weather for today. Smoke will be an issue again, especially this afternoon. Otherwise, it is sunny and warm with a high near 93 degrees, and northwest winds will get pretty gusty, up to 30 miles an hour today. Tonight, smoke will hang around, and then partly cloudy skies will settle in overnight with a low near 54 degrees, and the winds will calm down. Tomorrow, it looks like more sunshine, more smoke late in the day, and a cooler high near 88 degrees. I'm Liz Smith reporting for KWSO News.

0: This is the Warm Springs program on KWSO. I'm Sue Matters. On July 25th this year, the Siksika area and most of the agency area west of Highway 26 had level 3 evacuation levels due to the Bench wildfire. In response, emergency management set up an evacuation center that housed, fed, and assisted community members who evacuated. Caroline Cruz, Confederated Tribes of Warm Springs Chief Operating Officer, shares what came next.
1: And then we converted our evacuation site into a distribution center. I also kept track of all our folks who were calling and giving us donations. In my last count, I had 219 different entities, may it be single volunteers, may it be organizations or agencies or departments. I have all recorded. The other things could we have to keep track of everything. We have to declare a proclamation for us to qualify for state resources as well, federal through FEMA, the Federal Emergency Management Agency. And so we have to keep track of all our volunteers, all the hours that our staff has put in, and I'm having those assigned to other staff. And so once we get all those numbers of donation, all the hours of volunteer, all the meals that we served, all everything associated, you know, the costs of putting up people in the motel, if we pay for any meals, we all have to add all that. So I'll be probably the lead to make sure on the operation side. Other folks have different other leads. You know, of course, Austin Smith is with the fire. You know, Andrew is with the communications. Danny's in charge of assigning volunteers and operating the incident command center that's internal. And so we're taking the advice of the fire chief in terms of the different levels, in terms of how long we're going to be open, how long we're going to continue, you know, serving meals. And so everything was pretty well coordinated. And then Ed is the secretary treasurer. So he's the one who kind of makes sure everything is functioning, that we have, you know, access, you know, to, you know, the finance, the money, the proclamation, the resolution, the policies of the media, folks who are coming to visit. You know, we've had some mayors and people from the city and different tribes, you know, so he's kind of coordinating all that. And then I'm pretty well been over the operations part.
0: The Confederated Tribes of Warm Springs Reservation of Oregon Wildfire Recovery Fund was established as a way to receive cash donations. The fund has already exceeded its $250,000 goal. Caroline Cruz says tribal leadership will create the guidelines for that funding. At the same time, damage and loss assessments are being done.
1: Going to have to look at assessment right now in terms of all the damage that was done. I mean, it goes beyond, you know, the houses that were burnt. You know, there was a lot of fences, especially I do know one house in Dry Hollow, they lost their whole barn. So a barn burned down. I mean, they already determined the origin of the fire was lightning. And so it's really good to know it wasn't arson or something else. And so they're going to have to go through all the impacted fire area to actually burn and do an assessment and even possibly smoke damages to some of the houses that were in that area. So they're doing all that work. And once that all is given to us, we're going to have to use some base data in terms of how we're going to determine how that money is going to be distributed. I do know we have pretty close to $300,000. But $300,000 is not going to even come close to help, you know, some of the losses that some of our folks have experienced. I mean, $300,000, I mean, this day and age is not going to go very far. I do know in the Siksika area, where just 67,000 acres were burnt, and they lost all their grassland. And so there's going to be a lot of, you know, hay that they're going to need. Yeah, so we don't know exactly. We already determined, let's see how much money is going to come in, how much, who had insurance. There might be some deductible that we might be able to help. I know Vital Statistics gives out some, they're in charge of giving out, you know, money for fire damage, but it's not going to be close to what's going to be needed. I think the damages is going to probably go into the millions, but we're going to do the best that we can in terms of making it as fair as possible and how that money's going to be distributed.
0: That's Caroline Cruz, Chief Operating Officer for the Warm Springs Tribes, talking about wildfire recovery on the Warm Springs program on 91.9 FM KWSO.

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2: Live from NPR News in Washington, I'm Louise Schiavone. Political primaries are underway in six states today. In Wisconsin, a Democratic socialist is seeking to capture the Democratic nomination for governor. She hopes to follow in the footsteps of like-minded candidates who have won in other states. Mayan Silver from member station WUWM reports.
3: Francesca Hong's progressive platform has generated buzz among young voters and others drawn to her message, like Timmel Heck.
4: There's the more on data centers, there's Medicaid for all, universal child care. She brings all the things that we need to make Wisconsin a great place again.
3: Hong is a 37-year-old state lawmaker, bartender, and chef, and daughter of Korean immigrants. Some of her previous statements have sparked controversy, including about defunding the police and canceling Thanksgiving. She sought to distance herself from those remarks. Wisconsin's outgoing Democratic governor has endorsed Milwaukee County Executive David Crowley. He says he's concerned about Hong's chances against the likely Republican nominee, Congressman Tom Tiffany. For NPR News, I'm Mayan Silver in Milwaukee.
2: In Colombia, heavy debris removal and rescue efforts continue in that country's Pacific Coast region, where yesterday's 7.4 magnitude quake has left at least 111 people dead. We get details from reporter Manuel Rueda in Bogota.
5: The mayor there said that there's at least 15 buildings where people could still be trapped under the rubble. He said that at least 55 people were killed in that city. And the biggest of the cities that has been affected is Cali, where the mayor said that 40 buildings were destroyed and confirmed the deaths of at least 15 people.
2: Monroe Ureta in Bogota. It's been a year since President Trump deployed the National Guard to Washington, D.C. Some worry it's normalizing basing armed, uniformed troops in American cities in non-emergency situations. NPR's Kat Lonsdorf reports.
6: President Trump declared a crime emergency in D.C. last August, despite violent crime being at a 30-year low, and deployed the National Guard. Since then, the number of armed troops patrolling the city has gone from around 800 to nearly 5,000 from more than 20 different states. Despite that, there has been a 3% increase in violent crime in the past year, according to city police data. Opportunistic crimes like theft and vehicle break-ins have continued to decrease. Trump has repeatedly touted the deployment as a success, claiming falsely that there is, quote, almost no crime in D.C. now. The deployment currently has an estimated cost of around $3 million per day. It's been extended until Inauguration Day 2029. Kat Lonsdorf, NPR News, Washington.
2: Russia has released former U.S. Marine Robert Gilman, arrested 4 years ago in Russia. The U.S. has argued he was wrongfully detained. Wall Street, the Dow basically flat. This is NPR News. Heat advisories and warnings are in effect in more than a dozen states, largely in the Midwest and South. The extreme summer heat across the U.S. has been breaking records. NPR's Lauren Sommer has details.
7: Temperatures were hotter than average across almost the entire lower 48 states in July. On average, it was 3 degrees hotter than normal, according to a report from the National Oceanic and Atmospheric Administration. That set a new record, making it the warmest July in the U.S. in 132 years of record keeping. Nighttime temperatures were also the warmest on record, which exacerbates the impacts of heat waves since things don't cool down as much. The records were most extreme in the inner mountain west. Wyoming saw its hottest month of any month recorded. That drying heat has driven up the risk of wildfires across the western U.S. Lauren Sommer, NPR News.
2: Red flag warnings are posted across much of Wyoming and areas of Montana today, with conditions favorable for more wildfires to break out. It's that time of year again when sky watchers look for the Perseid meteor showers, but there's a big bonus tomorrow, a solar eclipse. When the moon passes between Earth and the sun, blocking some or all of the sun's light. In parts of Europe, it will be a total eclipse, and in some cities overseas, hotel prices have spiked for the big event. The path of the eclipse is expected to be most visible from Spain, Iceland, Greenland, and other spots, maybe northern Russia, Portugal, and the Atlantic Ocean. In the U.S., NASA says the expectation is that for Alaska and some northern states, a partial eclipse is likely. I'm Louise Schiavone, NPR News.
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9: Hey, Tukti Kado. It's 9:06 Tuesday morning. On the Tribal Council agenda today is budget presentations this morning from the Cannabis Commission, the Warm Springs Composite Products, and Telecom this afternoon. Tribal budget, our tribal council will hear budgets from Indian Head Casino, the Tarot Commission, and the Secretary Treasurer, CEO. Warm Springs Culture and Heritage is hosting Camp Naimama this week at the agency Longhouse. If child needs a ride, you can call 553-3290. The Warm Springs Commodities Food Bank is open today from 10 to 1. The Madras Community Food Pantry is also open from 10 to 1. And there's senior lunch from noon to 1 at the Warm Springs Senior Building today. Warm Springs Community Health's mobile medical clinic will be set up from noon to 2 at the housing area near the trailer courts known as Smurf Village. At the mobile medical clinics, you can be seen for medical problems, medications, STI tests, and with an appointment, medical procedures. 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Call 553-2352. The Warm Springs Community Health Program has a hand sewing circle that meets on Tuesdays at noon in the IHS atrium. Lunch and supplies are provided for participants. And Warm Springs Strong Youth Wellness Program meets today at the old school gym for 3rd through 5th grade kids. Attend from 1 to 2:30 and 6th through 8th grade youth from 3 to 4:30. They've got free logo t-shirts for participants. The Three Pony Collective invites individuals returning home from prison to Brothers and Sisters in Progress, a peer-led reentry support group. You can learn more about the group by calling 541-777-4028. Some cancellations. The Wings Youth Track Meet that was to happen this afternoon has been rescheduled for August 18th. Tonight's agency district meeting has been canceled and is now scheduled to take place August 24th. And the August Drummers Jam and Social Powwow tomorrow has been postponed until a later date. There's an ECE roundup at the Warm Springs Health and Wellness Center on Thursday, August 13th. Physicals include medical, dental, and optometry clinics for Head Start and ECE kids who will be 3 or 4 on or by September 1st. Appointments are required. Call 553-2610 to schedule. The Humane Society of Central Oregon will have a free pet and wellness clinic in Warm Springs on Saturday, August 15th. From 10 to 2 p.m., the walk-in clinic will be at the Fire and Safety Building on campus. Appointments are not needed. Pets can get a wellness exam, vaccinations, microchip, and dewormer medication. And on Saturday, August 15th, the Wasco County Fair and Rodeo will host the Hold the Line for Sarah Lee Memorial Race in loving memory of Sarah Lee Spino McCormick. The event features a single exchange pony express race, 2 horses, 1 jockey, open to both men and women. The action starts at the Wasco County Fairgrounds in Taif Valley with top prizes, including $1,000 added cash and a Best Dressed Jockey Award. To sign up or learn more, reach out to Chris DeBrone, 541-460-2588, or Polina Spino, 541-777-3697. We share KWSO's community calendar daily on your radio, also on our website, kwso.org, and on your phones with the KWSO app. I'll be back in just a moment. We'll wrap it up for this Tuesday morning.
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9: Well, we did it again. We made it through Tuesday morning. 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We also learned Kinetic Sand brings the beach to you. It magically sticks together and never dries out, so you can create again and again and again. Plus, playing in sand has many benefits. It promotes creativity and imagination, physical exercise, and boosts your mental health. By the way, sand fleas are harmless to humans, but can bite dogs. And according to Gen Z, crowd LARPing, according to the Gen Z crowd, LARPing means you're a poser, tryhard, or fraud. Remember, friends, in every conceivable manner, the families are linked to our past and bridge to our future. That'll do it for the morning routine for this Tuesday morning. Stay tuned. Keandra, the Gen Z whiz kid, is next. I will verify what LARPing is. By the way, with her. For Liz Smith, I am the Wibble Man. We'll be back again tomorrow. Have a great day until then. E-Out.
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0: Hey, and that was Torn Between Two Lovers by Mary McGregor here on KWS. So hope you're all having a great morning out there. The time is now 9:37, just about to be 9:38 here in a bit. 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Coming up here soon, you got Leaving Here by Eddie Holland and It's Over by Jared Lee here on KWSO. Thank you so much for tuning in.
1: Imagine what it would be like to walk with an ancestor and listen to their wisdom. 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
2: This is Dr. Michaela Fry, community health physician from Tribal Health, here to talk about the wildfire smoke that we've been having. 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If you are having sudden chest pain or new worsening chest pain, a fast or irregular heartbeat, severe trouble breathing, confusion, dizziness, passing out, or a new severe headache that is nothing like you've experienced before, those are reasons to go to the emergency department. If you're having new symptoms, but they're not that severe, you can call the IHS clinic at 541-553-5555.

0: our students and our schools. The 2026 Back to School Barbecue, Thursday, September 3rd from 4 till 6 p.m. at the Warm Springs K-8 Academy.
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So, I guess I can't complain, huh? Go from that to owning off a private plane, huh? But the change didn't change it. Still, we remain up. 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
3: The land, our water, the animals and the plants, the trees, the earth, our world. You cannot get through a single day without having an impact on the world around you. What you do makes a difference, and you have to decide what kind of difference you want to make. Jane Goodall.
4: I'm Dr. Anthony Lizerwitz, and this is Climate Connections. Across the U.S., millions of people live in affordable housing, and many struggle to make ends meet. And as the climate warms, they're increasingly exposed to extreme heat.
5: And sometimes have to make a decision between putting food on the table or turning on the AC to a temperature that is actually safe for people to be able to withstand the extreme heat that we're seeing.
4: In a recent report, Juan de Clet-Barreto and his team at the Union of Concerned Scientists analyzed nearly 8 million affordable housing units across the U.S. They found that almost half are in counties that received at least 21 days of extreme heat alerts from the National Weather Service in 2024.
5: Many of these homes are already homes that are energy inefficient, that do not have air conditioning units, or the folks that live there do not have the ability to easily pay for the bill.
4: Without adequate cooling, vulnerable groups, including children and the elderly, are at greater risk of heat-related illness and death. So De Clet-Barreto's team recommends policies that tackle affordability and extreme heat together. For example, ensuring that low-income people can access weatherization and energy bill assistance to help vulnerable people stay safe as temperatures rise.
6: Climate Connections is produced by the Yale Center for Environmental Communication. 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
4: Welcome to Native America Calling. I'm Sean Spruce. Wildfires destroyed hundreds of homes in and around Spokane, Washington, and fires continue to threaten people, structures, and land in tribal communities like the Colville and Spokane tribes. Tribal leaders and fire personnel continue to work around the clock to protect their citizens and recover from the historic level of destruction this fire season. We'll hear from those affected by fires in Washington and Oregon and elsewhere. We're back after the news.

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4: Way back when we were first put on reservation, I'll skip back, when we had to get permit to leave the reservation to even go to Portland, the non-Indians were very prejudiced against us, and we'd have to get a permit to leave the reservation. And I used to wonder why my mother, when we'd wait there for maybe a day or two, for our checks, our mother would go and get lunch meat. We'd eat right there at the stockyards. We never went to a restaurant. We didn't know why. I learned later they were really prejudiced against us. And then when we went to Huckleberry Pickin and leave the reservation, there's a place called the Toll Gate, right by Rhododendron. That toll gate is still there, the old gate. My father told me about it. That's where they'd have to pay or see your permit to go off reservation. And I didn't know for years till he told me about that. We'd have to go through that area to go Huckleberry Pickin or to go down to Portland. And found out about getting permits to leave the reservation. But that was what my father worked on. He was a hunter. To go up in the hills, they'd go hunt for the deer. And fishing was another area, Shears Bridge, that's about southeast of Tai Valley today, Shears Bridge Falls. That's where they used to catch fish. They'd go down there. And that was another place we'd go camp for a week. And we also would catch eels begin in July. And I remember we'd help our mother clean, take care of the fish and the eels. I can remember seeing rows and rows of eels hanging for drying, or the fish. We just go camp down there. And while my father would catch the eels, and, well, my mother also helped in catching them. The eels, you know, stuck to the rocks. They would go down. It was very dangerous on those falls. They'd stick to the rocks, and that's how they were able to catch them, by hand, or you could use hook.
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You ain't got a lot of me. 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And two north, so the pistol right on side of me. 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Mixing this red with a little bit of green, boy. Play with me.

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0: That was Madonna with This Used to Be here on 91.9 FM KWSO. Here's what is on today's Travel Council agenda this afternoon. Budgets will continue with Indian Head Casino, Tarot Commission, and the Secretary Treasurer CEO. Also, Warm Springs Culture and Heritage is hosting Camp Naimama this week at the Agency Longhouse. If your child needs a ride, you can call 541-553-3290.
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talk when I cut them off. Time out, chief. Sorry to interrupt. Smash, man. The f*** is too strong.

0: 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That was Been At It by Showrilla. The Madras Community Food Pantry at 370 Southwest Culver Highway is open today from 10 a.m. to 1. 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At the mobile medical clinic, patients can be seen for medical problems, medications, STI tests, and with an appointment, medical procedures. 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
1: This is Dr. Michaela Fry, community health physician from Tribal Health. 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If a nurse is not available to take your call right at that moment, the team will take down your information and get back to you with more recommendations.
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5: Today, Word with a Champ is in Macomb County in Montana at the fairgrounds, home of the Circle PRCA Rodeo. It is also home of J-Bar J Rodeo Company, with the proprietor being Sparky Dreesen and his lovely wife Marlene and their three beautiful daughters. Hello, Sparky. Welcome to the show.
6: How are you doing, Randy?
5: Man, it's fun to be here. We've been doing this a while.
6: Yeah, we have. It's kind of hard to believe. When I was a sixth grader, I went to the movie The Great American Cowboy. That's how this venture got started.
5: Well, The Great American Cowboy must have been a great influence for you. On Down the Road by Bob St. John was a book that I read several times, and it was kind of my influence. And then it's hard to imagine, 48 years ago for me, 46 years ago for you, we got our PRCA cards and started riding bareback bucking horses. It's been quite a journey.
6: Yeah, it has. It's kind of taken me to all corners of the United States. We're just lucky that we were born in this country so we can do what we love.
5: Yes, sir. And at your rodeos, very frequently, you honor the veterans and the people that have served in all of the branches of our United States Armed Forces.
6: Yeah, we do. You know, my dad was a World War II veteran. He was on the Mahinta Bay aircraft carrier. He was one of just a handful of people that lived off of that, and he taught me a lot about respect.
5: Yes, sir. You've earned some respect yourself in this business. First, as a bareback rider, qualifying for the Badlands Circuit Finals Rodeo a number of times in the Badlands of North and South Dakota, and now in a bigger and broader aspect as a stock contractor. Tell us about your journey there.
6: Yeah, you know, back, I guess, when I was 18, I was talking to Dean Voigt at the NFR last year, and he said, I remember the first time I met you when you were 18, you told me that you were going to have some of the greatest bucking horses in the world and were going to be a stock contractor. And so that's a few years ago.
5: Well, I understand, and you've told me, we're friends, you've shared with me, that you were saving your bareback riding prize money to start investing in a stock contracting firm. And then you started on the ground floor with CHS, Central Harvesting Systems, and worked your way to the top. And it has benefited you well in the rodeo and in life.
6: You go back to when I was a senior in high school, and my guidance counselor told me, he said, Dreesen, you put away 10% of every check that you get for 30 years, and you won't have to answer to anybody. And I did that.
5: What a lesson. What is it like to achieve that success, and how did you do it?
6: Well, I think hard work and never taking no for an answer. You know, there's a lot of people that want to take shortcuts to getting things done. There is no shortcut to greatness, and you just got to keep working at it every day, because otherwise everybody else is going to pass you.
5: Yes, sir. And a final question for the boys and girls listening. The spirit of the horse is special. What does that mean to you, and how can they achieve that, and possibly how can that help them?
6: Well, that's the answer to that question is a real long answer. Myself, I tell my wife and my kids every day, in order to achieve greatness with these horses, you got to think like a horse. A horse, they respect anybody that respects them, and that's all we have to do as people, too.
5: Well stated. That's words of our champion, my partner, Mr. Sparky Dreesen, J-Bar J Rodeo Company in Circle, Montana, and you'll see him at the top with all of the big horses in the big rodeos in the championship rounds from Fort Worth, San Antonio, San Angelo, the national finals in Las Vegas. Sparky, thank you so much for what you do. God bless you, partner.
6: Yeah, you too. It's a great God, isn't it?
5: We have a loving and a merciful God. Yes, sir.
6: Thank you.
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0: You're listening to 91.9 FM KWSO. That was the Eurythmics with Sweet Dreams. Today is senior lunch from noon to 1 at the Warm Springs Senior Building. Also, Warm Springs Community Health Program has a hand sewing circle that meets every Tuesday at noon in the IHS atrium. Lunch and supplies are provided for participants. And that's it.
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0: Thanks for tuning in to KWSO. 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
1: It's the 2026 Back to School Barbecue on Thursday, September 3rd from 4 till 6 p.m. at the Warm Springs K-8 Academy. Once again this year, there'll be the Family Resource Fair set up around the school track. It's hot dogs and hamburgers for the barbecue. This is an opportunity for families to connect with teachers and school staff ahead of the new school year. It's a way for the Warm Springs community to say, education is important, and we support our students and our schools. The 2026 Back to School Barbecue, Thursday, September 3rd from 4 till 6 p.m. at the Warm Springs K-8 Academy.
2: Today is August 11th. On this day in 1860, the first successful silver mill in America began operations in Virginia City, Nevada. 1965, the Watts riots began in Los Angeles. During the week that followed, 34 people were killed, over 1,000 injured, 3,000 were arrested, and over $40 million in damage was done. In 1995, all U.S. nuclear tests were banned by President Clinton. A look at a local happening on this day in the past is coming up in just a moment.
1: 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District information can be found at the district's website at jcsd.k12.or.us. There you can find calendar information, links to each school in 509J, school board agendas and meeting dates, resources for families, including academic and community resources. Jefferson County Community Learning Center, also known as the 21st Century Program. Power School, transportation, school menus, and more are available at their website, again, jcsd.k12.or.us. And now back to On This Day in Local History from the Jefferson County School District 509J here on KWSO.
2: From the August 11th, 1966 edition of the Madras Pioneer. A raging wind-whipped fire late last Wednesday afternoon caused an estimated $1.5 million in damage to facilities and log supplies of Jefferson Plywood Company and threatened properties valued at 3 to 6 times the amount before it was brought under control early Thursday morning. Sam Johnson, Jeff Plywood owner, and Persh Andrews manager, said this week that the firm would be rebuilding the fire-damaged portion of the operation. The fire affects the jobs of some 230 employees at the mill. About 40% of the firm's facility was hit by the blaze. Lost were the stud mill and the green end of the plywood operation. Some firemen were on duty at the fire scene for as long as 32 consecutive hours, and the fire in the log decks was still smoldering as late as Saturday. Cleanup of equipment and search for others still missing was continuing this week. Also destroyed in the fire were some 5 to 6 million board feet of logs. Firemen and equipment from the North Unit Rural Fire District, Madras City, Culver, Redmond, Bend, Prineville, and Warm Springs fought the widespread blaze. Assistance was offered by Governor Mark Hatfield in the form of National Guard troops, and it was Hatfield who made the final contacts that resulted in the release of the Forest Service planes for airdrops on the fire. August 11th, 1966.
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4: This is Dr. Makayla Fry, community health physician from Tribal Health, here to talk about the wildfire smoke that we've been having. 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

0: This is the Warm Springs program on KWSO. I'm Sue Matters. On July 25th this year, the Siksika area and most of the Agency area west of Highway 26 had level 3 evacuation levels due to the Bench wildfire. In response, emergency management set up an evacuation center that housed, fed, and assisted community members who evacuated. Caroline Cruz, Confederated Tribes of Warm Springs Chief Operating Officer, shares what came next.
1: And then we converted our evacuation site into a distribution center. I also kept track of all our folks who were calling and giving us donations. In my last count, I had 219 different entities, may it be single volunteers, may it be organizations or agencies or departments. I have all recorded. The other things, could we have to keep track of everything. We have to declare a proclamation for us to qualify for state resources as well, federal through FEMA, the Federal Emergency Management Agency. And so we have to keep track of all our volunteers, all the hours that our staff has put in, and I'm having those assigned to other staff. And so once we get all those numbers of donation, all the hours of volunteer, all the meals that we served, all everything associated, you know, the costs of putting up people in the motel, if we pay for any meals, we all have to add all that. So I'll be probably the lead to make sure on the operation side. Other folks have different other leads. You know, of course, Austin Smith is with the fire. You know, Andrew is with the communications. Danny's in charge of assigning volunteers and operating the incident command center that's internal. And so we're taking the advice of the fire chief in terms of the different levels, in terms of how long we're going to be open, how long we're going to continue, you know, serving meals. And so everything was pretty well coordinated. And then Ed is the secretary treasurer. So he's the one who kind of makes sure everything is functioning, that we have, you know, access, you know, to, you know, the finance, the money, the proclamation, the resolution, the policies of the media, folks who are coming to visit. You know, we've had some mayors and people from the city and different tribes, you know, so he's kind of coordinating all that. And then I'm pretty well been over the operations part.
0: The Confederated Tribes of Warm Springs Reservation of Oregon Wildfire Recovery Fund was established as a way to receive cash donations. The fund has already exceeded its $250,000 goal. Caroline Cruz says tribal leadership will create the guidelines for that funding. At the same time, damage and loss assessments are being done.
1: Going to have to look at assessment right now in terms of all the damage that was done. I mean, it goes beyond, you know, the houses that were burnt. You know, there was a lot of fences, especially I do know one house in Dry Hollow, they lost their whole barn. So a barn burned down. I mean, they already determined the origin of the fire was lightning. And so it's really good to know it wasn't arson or something else. And so they're going to have to go through all the impacted fire area that actually burnt and do an assessment and even possibly smoke damages to some of the houses that were in that area. So they're doing all that work. And once that all is given to us, we're going to have to use some base data in terms of how we're going to determine how that money is going to be distributed. I do know we have pretty close to $300,000. But $300,000 is not going to even come close to help, you know, some of the losses that some of our folks have experienced. I mean, $300,000, I mean, this day and age is not going to go very far. I do know in the Siksika area, where the 67,000 acres were burnt, and they lost all their grassland. And so there's going to be a lot of, you know, hay that they're going to need. Yeah, so we don't know exactly. We already determined, let's see how much money's going to come in, how much, who had insurance. There might be some deductible that we might be able to help I know Vital Statistics gives out some, they're in charge of giving out, you know, money for fire damage, but it's not going to be close to what's going to be needed. I think the damages is going to probably go into the millions, but we're going to do the best that we can in terms of making it as fair as possible and how that money is going to be distributed.
0: That's Caroline Cruz, Chief Operating Officer for the Warm Springs Tribes, talking about wildfire recovery on the Warm Springs program on 91.9 FM KWSO.
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0: That was Meatloaf, Paradise by the Dashboard on KWSO. The August Drummers Jam and Social Powwow that was scheduled for tomorrow has been postponed until a later date. Stay tuned for more updates as we get them.
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6: This is Dr. Michaela Fry, community health physician from Tribal Health, here to talk about the wildfire smoke that we've been having. People who are more likely to have severe symptoms of smoke exposure, people who have heart disease, the more likely to have an event like a heart attack or a stroke or worsening heart failure or an abnormal heart rhythm. If you are having sudden chest pain or new worsening chest pain, a fast or irregular heartbeat, severe trouble breathing, confusion, dizziness, passing out, or a new severe headache that is nothing like you've experienced before, those are reasons to go to the emergency department. If you're having new symptoms, but they're not that severe, you can call the IHS clinic at 541-553-2610 and ask to speak with a nurse. Stay safe out there, everybody.
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conversational narcissist. No, you're not a part of this. I try every day to get into the heart of this, but the truth is I'm doing just fine. I said it back then, I'll say it one more time.

0: That was Marshmallow in Portugal with Phoenix on KWSO. Papa Lux and Misha's pre-college summer series continues this Wednesday at the Old School Cafeteria. Dinner is provided at 5:30 and the session is from 6 to 7:30. It's a chance to get a head start on your college journey. You can learn about financial aid, how to apply to college, how to get scholarships, and most importantly, getting support on your path to college. There is going to be an ECE roundup at the Warm Springs Health and Wellness Center on Thursday, August 13th. The physicals will include medical, dental, and optometry clinics for Head Start and ECE kids who will be 3 or 4 by September 1st. Appointments will be required, so you can call 541-553-2610 to schedule.
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3: From side dish to superhero, Kim Chi just leveled up. This is Sandra Tsinglow with the lowdown on science. Tiny plastics are appearing inside us due to pollution. But fermented foods like kimchi might be able to help with beneficial gut bacteria. Really? Enter the World Institute of Kimchi, a real place. There, Jisoo Lee and team identified a helpful kimchi bacterium that binds to plastic and carries it out of the gut. They measured how well it binds to plastic in human intestinal fluids. About 60% of plastic bound to the bacteria. In mice, the bacteria boosted plastic excretion nearly three times more than without it. Wow, let's all crunch some kimchi and blast out some plastic.
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0: This is Our People and Mother Earth on KWSO with archival audio from a 2011 interview featuring Jake Frank interviewing his grandmother, Anna Clements.
1: Way back when we were first put on reservation, I'll skip back, when we had to get permit to leave the reservation to even go to Portland, the non-Indians were very prejudiced against us, and we'd have to get a permit to leave the reservation. And I used to wonder why my mother, when we'd wait there for maybe a day or two, for our checks, our mother would go and get lunch meat. We'd eat right there at the stockyards. We never went to a restaurant. We didn't know why. I learned later they were really prejudiced against us. And then when we went to Huckleberry Pickin and leave the reservation, there's a place called the Toll Gate, right by Rhododendron. That toll gate is still there, the old gate. My father told me about it. That's where they'd have to pay or see your permit to go off reservation. And I didn't know for years till he told me about that. We'd have to go through that area to go Huckleberry Pickin or to go down to Portland. And found out about getting permits to leave the reservation. But that was what my father worked on. He was a hunter. To go up in the hills, they'd go hunt for the deer. And fishing was another area, Shears Bridge. That's about southeast of Tai Valley today, Shears Bridge Falls. That's where they used to catch fish. They'd go down there. And that was another place we'd go camp for a week. And we also would... They would also catch eels begin in July. And I remember we'd help our mother clean, take care of the fish and the eels. I can remember seeing rows and rows of eels hanging for drying, or the fish. We just go camp down there. And while my father would catch the eels, and well, my mother also helped in catching them. The eels, you know, stuck to the rocks. They would go down. It was very dangerous on those falls. They'd stick to the rocks, and that's how they were able to catch them, by hand, or you could use hook.
0: That's Anna Clements being interviewed by her grandson, Jake Frank, as part of StoryCorps' visit to Warm Springs in July of 2011. For KWSO's 40th anniversary this summer, we are featuring programming from our archives. 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

0: That's Pat Benatar, We Belong, on KWSO. On Saturday, August 15th, the Wasco County Fair and Rodeo will host the Hold the Line for Sarah Lee Memorial Race in loving memory of Sarah Lee Spino McCormick. The event features a single exchange Pony Express race, two horses, one jockey, open to both men and women. The action starts at Wasco County Fairgrounds in Ty Valley with top prizes including $1,000 added cash and a Best Dressed Jockey Award. 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
2: 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Wildfire smoke exposure can worsen kidney function, so this is really important for people who already have kidney disease. And then it's also particularly harmful to our elders and our young children who can have worsening lung function and trouble breathing. 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If a nurse is not available to take your call right at that moment, the team will take down your information and get back to you with more recommendations.
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1: It's the 2026 Back to School Barbecue on Thursday, September 3rd from 4 till 6 p.m. at the Warm Springs K-8 Academy. 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The 2026 Back to School Barbecue, Thursday, September 3rd from 4 till 6 p.m. at the Warm Springs K-8 Academy.
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0: the same.
1: That was Catastro with the same on KWSO. 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

0: This is the Warm Springs program on KWSO. I'm Sue Matters. On July 25th this year, the Siksika area and most of the agency area west of Highway 26 had level 3 evacuation levels due to the Bench wildfire. In response, emergency management set up an evacuation center that housed, fed, and assisted community members who evacuated. Caroline Cruz, Confederated Tribes of Warm Springs Chief Operating Officer, shares what came next.
1: And then we converted our evacuation site into a distribution center. I also kept track of all our folks who were calling and giving us donations. In my last count, I had 219 different entities, may it be single volunteers, may it be organizations or agencies or departments. I have all recorded. The other things, could we have to keep track of everything. We have to declare a proclamation for us to qualify for state resources as well, federal through FEMA, the Federal Emergency Management Agency. And so we have to keep track of all our volunteers, all the hours that our staff has put in, and I'm having those assigned to other staff. And so once we get all those numbers of donation, all the hours of volunteer, all the meals that we served, all everything associated, you know, the costs of putting up people in the motel, if we pay for any meals, we all have to add all that. So I'll be probably the lead to make sure on the operation side. Other folks have different other leads. You know, of course, Austin Smith is with the fire. You know, Andrew is with the communications. Danny's in charge of assigning volunteers and operating the incident command center that's internal. And so we're taking the advice of the fire chief in terms of the different levels, in terms of how long we're going to be open, how long we're going to continue, you know, serving meals. And so everything was pretty well coordinated. And then Ed is the secretary treasurer. So he's the one who kind of makes sure everything is functioning, that we have, you know, access, you know, to, you know, the finance, the money, the proclamation, the resolution, the policies of the media, folks who are coming to visit. You know, we've had some mayors and people from the city and different tribes, you know, so he's kind of coordinating all that. And then I'm pretty well been over the operations part.
0: The Confederated Tribes of Warm Springs Reservation of Oregon Wildfire Recovery Fund was established as a way to receive cash donations. The fund has already exceeded its $250,000 goal. Caroline Cruz says tribal leadership will create the guidelines for that funding. At the same time, damage and loss assessments are being done.
1: Going to have to look at assessment right now in terms of all the damage that was done. I mean, it goes beyond, you know, the houses that were burnt. You know, there was a lot of fences, especially I do know one house in Dry Hollow, they lost their whole barn. So a barn burned down. I mean, they already determined the origin of the fire was lightning. And so it's really good to know it wasn't arson or something else. And so they're going to have to go through all the impacted fire area that actually burnt and do an assessment and even possibly smoke damages to some of the houses that were in that area. So they're doing all that work. And once that all is given to us, we're going to have to use some base data in terms of how we're going to determine how that money is going to be distributed. I do know we have pretty close to $300,000. But $300,000 is not going to even come close to help, you know, some of the losses that some of our folks have experienced. I mean, $300,000, I mean, this day and age is not going to go very far. I do know in the Siksika area, where just 67,000 acres were burnt, and they lost all their grassland. And so there's going to be a lot of, you know, hay that they're going to need. Yeah, so we don't know exactly. We already determined, let's see how much money's going to come in, how much, who had insurance. There might be some deductible that we might be able to help I know Vital Statistics gives out some, they're in charge of giving out, you know, money for fire damage, but it's not going to be close to what's going to be needed. I think the damages is going to probably go into the millions, but we're going to do the best that we can in terms of making it as fair as possible and how that money's going to be distributed.
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0: Indian Child Welfare Act Introduction.
1: The Indian Child Welfare Act of 1978, or ICWA, was established to address the issue of tribal children being separated from their families and tribal communities, and to promote the best interests of tribal children. There was significant data that backed up the necessity of this act, such as
2: 1. The 1974 report from Association of Indian Affairs that found 25% to 35% of children were removed from their families and placed in foster, adoptive, or institutionalized care. And 2. The national adoption rate was 8 times that of non-Indians around the mid-1970s.
1: Issues that arose with ICWA was in connection with the adoptive couple versus baby girl case in 2013, in which the father was not afforded the benefits of the act with the bias that ICWA was eliminated due to non-continuous custodies of the child from birth. In this particular case, it was apparent that ICWA had controversial views on it, as it had 40 to 60 opinions published about it every year. In Hagar's book, Indian Child Welfare Act, there it is mentioned of the regulations that ban the courts from considering blood quantum, custodial status, or tribal social status as factors in their decision, as well as the elimination of best interest test. The most significant change, how the families are being considered in terms of child custody. The court processes for custody cases that involve Native American children is a complex one that requires extensive understanding of the legal process and tribal communities.
0: It is important to learn about the Indian Child Welfare Act because it is meant to protect Indian children. For Native and non-Native people, it is beneficial to learn about the Indian Child Welfare Act in order to help those who may not understand the process and to further protect Indian children. The question to think about is who is deemed as an Indian child under the Indian Child Welfare Act. Information on this lesson is provided by the resources and educators of the University of Oklahoma's Indigenous Peoples Law Program. This is KWSO on 91.9 FM.

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1: 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obligation to make the purchase. You don't have to give in to these tactics. You can avoid them by limiting your screen time, adding your phone number to a do not call list, disabling pop-ups, opting out of receiving some unsolicited commercial mail, using caution when downloading apps, unsubscribing from emails, using caution when offered free gifts with purchase, and keeping an eye out for these persuasion tactics and emotional triggers that come along with advertising. 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
1: This is KWSO News. I'm Samaya Kanalan. The Warm Springs Emergency Management Team will be hosting a free clothes giveaway at the Thursday Market. They have men's, women's, and kids' clothing, as well as bedding, and that everything needs to go. They will be available to all community members, and they will be at Campus Pavilion this week at the Thursday Market from 10:30 a.m. to 2 p.m. And Warm Springs Community Health had their mobile medical clinic set up at the trailer courts earlier today in Warm Springs.
2: My name is Dr. Fry. I'm a community health physician down on the tribal side of the Warm Springs Clinic. We are really excited to be expanding the locations of our mobile clinic services. Today is our first day visiting Smurfville from 12 to 4. We have other sessions this month at Thursday Market, Simnasho, and the Shelter, and we're really excited to be adding new sites kind of monthly. There are flyers that get emailed out and are also posted at some main places around the reservation. The post office usually has one, Macy's usually has one, and then Three Warriors has a flyer for each month. We publish where we're going to be and at what times, but our team is also always reachable down at Community Health at the clinic. Since we're a community health, if anybody wants to schedule an appointment in advance to be seen in our mobile clinic, you don't have to. You can do a walk-up. Or if you have any other questions or concerns or more information that you're looking for, you can contact our community health team at 541-553-2352.
1: 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KWSO weather for Central Oregon. Tonight, widespread smoke, mainly before 11 p.m. It'll be mostly clear with a low around the 50s. For tomorrow, expect widespread smoke again, mainly after 5 p.m. It'll be sunny with a high near the upper 80s. For KWSO News, I'm Samaya Allen.
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0: And I'm Juana Summers. A cult classic album that found late success may now find a whole new generation of fans.

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1: It doesn't have a lot of legal oomph to it, a lot of legal teeth. 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
2: A new executive order from President Trump could fundamentally change